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0: Stop trying to be spiritual. 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But God is good, and He'll

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Whether we admit it or not, we often need help from our Heavenly Father. 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

0: going to look at together is Romans 8. Romans 8 is one of my favorite chapters in all of the Bible, and I think after this message, it might become one of your favorite chapters as well. I love Romans 8 because it's a one-stop shopping destination for hope, and we discover how to live this Spirit-filled life. And that starts, of course, with the Holy Spirit himself. Let's read Romans 8, verses 1 to 4. There is therefore now no condemnation to those who are in Christ Jesus, who do not walk according to the flesh, but according to the Spirit. For the law of the Spirit of life in Christ Jesus has made me free from the law of sin and death. For what the law could not do, and that it was weak to the flesh, God did by sending his own son in the likeness of sinful flesh on account of sin. He condemned sin in the flesh that the righteous requirements of the law might be fulfilled in us who do not walk according to the flesh, but according to the Spirit. So what do we learn here about living the Spirit-filled life, the refreshing power of the Spirit-filled life? If you're taking notes, here's point number one. A Spirit-led believer lives a condemnation-free life. Let me say that again. A Spirit-filled believer, a Spirit-led believer, lives a condemnation-free life. Romans 8 starts with no condemnation, and it ends with no separation. It does not say there'll be no failures. It does not say there'll be no inconsistencies in our life. What it does say is there's no condemnation. Here's a classic story. There's a woman who was caught in the act of adultery. She was drugged and thrown at the feet of Jesus by some religious rulers. And they said, the law says this woman should be condemned to death. What do you say? Now I wonder, where was the man? He somehow got away scot-free, didn't he? Here's this woman caught in the act of sin. She should be stoned. What do you say? We read that Jesus looked at the crowd. He stooped down and wrote in the sand. Then he stood up and he said, let him that is without sin cast the first stone. That cleared the room out really quickly. You wonder, what did he write in the sand? I don't think he was playing tic-tac-toe. He probably looked at one of those men, Joshua, and maybe wrote down the number of the commandment he was breaking. I'm not sure. Whatever he did caused them to come under conviction, and they all left. And then he turns to the woman and he says, woman, where are your accusers? It's interesting. The word he uses there for woman is a term of respect, almost as though he was saying lady or ma'am. She had probably not been called that in a long time. She'd been called a lot of other things. Ma'am, lady, where are your accusers? She says, I have none, Lord. He says, neither do I condemn you. Go and sin no more. You say, but wait, she was caught in the act of sin. How could he treat her that way? Listen to what she said in response to his question of where are your accusers. She said, I have none, comma, Lord. It was at that moment she believed, and Jesus saw she believed. Therefore, there was no condemnation, because there's no condemnation to those who are in Christ Jesus. You're a new person. The Bible says, if any man be in Christ, he is an altogether different kind of person. The old things have passed away. Behold, everything becomes fresh and new. Now, Spirit-led people are spiritually minded people. Spirit-led people are spiritually minded person. Look at verse 5 of Romans 8. Those who are dominated by the sinful nature think only about sinful things. But those who are controlled by the Holy Spirit think about things that please the Spirit. Comes down to what you think about. This is command central. Sow a thought, reap an act. Sow an act, reap a habit. Sow a habit, reap a character. Sow a character, reap a destiny. Protect your mind. Think about things that please the Holy Spirit. Well, what things please the Holy Spirit? Paul identifies them for us here in Romans 8. Romans 8:14 says, those that are led by the Spirit of God are the sons of God. Think about that. God wants to lead you as his son or his daughter. Romans 8, 15 to 16 tells us God removes a spirit of rejection and assures us that we're God's children. It says God is not giving you a spirit of bondage again to fear, but one of adoption whereby you cry, Abba, Father, which is the affectionate cry of a Hebrew child, kind of like a little boy or girl saying, Daddy. And then finally, Romans 8, 26 to 27 tells us that the Holy Spirit gives us confidence as we approach God in prayer. So listen, these are things that the Holy Spirit cares about, and these are things that we should care about. Remember, you're adopted by God. You're loved by God. You're welcomed by God. Think about these things because they please the Holy Spirit. Think about the fact that you are loved by God and your lives are in His control, because we can be devastated by our worry and forget these simple truths that we need to be reminded of over and over again. In my first message in this series, I talked about the fact that Peter says, I want to remind you of these things or refresh your memories. And it's a refreshing thing to remember that I'm loved by God and that God is in control of my life. Now, the contrast to living a spirit-filled life is living a worldly one. Verse 5 of Romans 8 says, those who are dominated by the sinful nature think about sinful things. It says a person that just thinks about satisfying their impulses and the appetites of their flesh. It can be illicit things like sex outside of marriage, sex before marriage, drugs, booze, partying, things of that nature. It can be empty things like fame and fortune. Or it could simply be a person who only thinks about the physical and never thinks about the spiritual. Jesus talks about the non-believers who only worry about what they're going to eat, what they're going to wear, and what they're going to drink. He says, don't be like those people, but seek first the kingdom of God and His righteousness, and all these things shall be added to you. No, you need to think about what you're going to wear. You need to think about a roof over your head. You need to think about what you're going to eat. Jesus is not saying, don't think about it. He's saying, don't be obsessed with it. Don't make the entire focus of your life pursuing those things at the exclusion of pursuing God. In fact, some people ought to think a little bit more about their appearance because maybe they neglect it. You know, Paul says, bodily exercise profits little, but godliness is helpful for all things. So people will get out of shape and they'll be really overweight and they'll quote that verse. Well, Paul does say it profits some. So you can go too far either way. There's a balance in all of these things. But what the Bible is saying is be preoccupied with these things that Paul has told us about here in Romans 8, that we're adopted by God, we're loved by God, and we're welcomed by God. Don't try to be righteous by trying harder. That's another form of living in the flesh. Admit you can't do it on your own and pray for the help of the Holy Spirit. Paul does that at the end of Romans 7. He writes, oh, who's going to free me from this life that I am living under the power of sin? Oh, wretched man that I am. And then he gives the answer. It's in Jesus Christ our Lord. Are you struggling with sin right now? Cry out to God. Say, God, I can't overcome this on my own strength. I'm coming to you and I'm asking for your help. I'm asking for the help of the Holy Spirit. Stop trying to be spiritual. Stop trying to be good. You will fail because you're bad. But God is good, and He'll give you the strength to live the life He has called you to live.
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0: You know, I've heard people describe a trip to Israel as seeing the Bible actually come to life. Hey, everybody, Greg Laurie. And I've been to Israel many times, and I've led a lot of tours, and I have to say that's absolutely true. Listen, when you're walking on the same stones that Jesus himself walked on, well, that's something that's enriching to your faith. It's not just a travel experience. It actually energizes and enhances your study of the Bible. Think of it this way. It's a vacation with a purpose. And we're going to be taking a tour of Israel April 6 to 15, 2027. 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
0: How can you tell if you're living a Spirit-controlled life? The Holy Spirit is at home in the hearts of Spirit-led believers. I underline those two words, at home. The Holy Spirit is at home in the hearts of Spirit-led believers. Verse 9 of Romans 8, you're in the Spirit if indeed the Spirit of God dwells in you. Now, does not the Holy Spirit live in the heart of every Christian? Answer, yes. When you become a Christian, the Holy Spirit seals you and he indwells you. But this word here that is used by Paul for dwell means to be at home. There's a difference between just being in a home and being at home. If you ever notice, different homes have their own smells. I used to visit a home, I won't say whose, but it always smelled of mothballs. I think this person felt that you could never have enough mothballs. And after you left that home, you would smell like mothballs. This is not a good scent, people. And then another home, it has a strange smell. It's like, were you just baking socks in the oven? Or what is going on in this house? What is this odd smell? It doesn't make you want to stay there for very long. But then you go into a home and there's some great home cooking taking place. Maybe it's Italian food. Oh, I love the smell of Italian food, or Mexican food, or barbecue. And you go, oh, I like this place. I like just being in this room where I smell this incredible aroma. Well, is the Holy Spirit at home in your heart? Is he comfortable in your life? I mentioned earlier that the Holy Spirit has a personality. Yes, he is God, but yes, he can be sinned against specifically. The Bible tells us the Holy Spirit can be insulted, he can be resisted, and he can be blasphemed. And listen to this, the Holy Spirit can even be made sad. Have you ever done or said anything to someone that reduced them to tears? It's so hard to look at someone crying because of something you just said or something you just did. Could we actually make God's Holy Spirit sad? The answer is yes. Ephesians 4:30, Paul writes, don't bring sorrow to God's Holy Spirit by the way you live. Get rid of bitterness, rage, anger, harsh words and slander, as well as all types of evil behavior. Instead, be kind to each other, tender-hearted, forgiving one another, just as God, through Christ, has forgiven you. So rage, anger, harsh words, slander, they make the Holy Spirit sad. Wow, imagine if we just went out on social media, especially Twitter, and decided to not use it to tear any person down. Don't denigrate anybody. What a different place it would be, because some people just live for that conflict. And people seem to be getting so upset these days. There's more road rage than ever. And people don't even seem to know how to get on a plane and behave themselves. Arrests of disturbances and conflicts in planes now has gone up dramatically. It's almost like after this time of COVID, we've all forgotten our manners and we're all filled with this pent-up rage. That makes God's Holy Spirit sorrowful. Listen, you can hold a point of view and not be mean about it. You can have a certain belief and not tear others down while you're talking about it. That grieves the Holy Spirit of God. That makes God's Spirit sad and sorrowful. And that is not living a Spirit-controlled life. God wants you to be tender-hearted. He wants you to be kind. He wants you to be forgiving. That pleases the Holy Spirit. Last point, Spirit-led believers overcome the old life. Spirit-led believers overcome the old life. Romans 8:13 says, if you live according to the flesh, you will die. But if by the Spirit you put to death the deeds of the body, you shall live. Another translation puts it this way. So don't you see that you don't owe this old do-it-yourself life one red cent. There's nothing in it for us, nothing at all. The best thing to do is give it a decent burial and get on with your new life. God's Spirit beckons. There are things to do and places to go. I like that translation. You're living by the power of the Spirit. Just focus on walking with Jesus. When you are in love with Jesus, these other things will fall away. Oh yeah, you'll get tempted. Oh yes, you will sin, but it won't be a pattern anymore. It won't be your lifestyle anymore because you are preoccupied with other things. And more specifically, you're preoccupied with Christ himself, asking him to fill you with his Holy Spirit each and every day. One last verse. Romans 8:14, for as many as are led by the Spirit, they are the sons of God. Let me ask you, are you a son of God? Are you a daughter of God? You know, I mentioned that we're adopted by God when we become Christians. I didn't ever know my biological father growing up, but my mother married a man named Oscar Laurie. That's where I got my name, Oscar. No, Laurie. And this guy was great. He adopted me formally. He treated me as a father should treat a son. He disciplined me when I went astray. He tried to teach me lessons and do the best that he could in helping me to be a good boy. But tragically, my mom left him and I didn't see him for the rest of my childhood. But I did have the privilege of reconnecting with him as a young adult after I'd become a Christian and started our church. And I also had the privilege of leading him to the Lord. That's another story for another time. But he adopted me. And God has adopted you if you put your faith in Christ. For it says, as many as are led by the Spirit, they are the sons of God. Are you a son or a daughter of God? Are you a child of God? That comes through believing in Jesus Christ. He can pardon you of every sin you have ever committed. I mentioned that woman caught in the act of sexual sin. And Jesus said, go and sin no more. He forgave her right there in the spot. And God can do that for you right here, right now. You've messed up. You've made mistakes. You've sinned. You don't have to be controlled by your past. You don't have to be crippled by it either. You can put it behind you. And you can be a new person in Jesus Christ. We've been talking about the Holy Spirit, how you can lie to him. You can grieve him or make him sad or sorrowful. You can resist him. And finally, you can blaspheme him. Jesus described the unforgivable sin as the blasphemy of the Holy Spirit. What does it mean to blaspheme the Spirit? Because you say, well, I've cursed God and I've said a lot of things. Maybe I've blasphemed him. Understand, as I said earlier, the work of the Holy Spirit is to show you your need for Jesus, show you that you need to come to him. You can resist him and resist him and resist him and come to a point where you've gone too far. Yes, a point of no return. That is blaspheming the Holy Spirit. The only unforgivable sin is the rejection of Jesus Christ. For the Bible says, how can we escape if we neglect so great a salvation? So if you say, I don't want Jesus, I don't need Jesus, I don't care about Jesus, I want to keep living my life the way I'm living it, you have that choice. God's given you a free will. Now it's the wrong choice. But God's Holy Spirit is saying, no, come to him, believe in him, you're loved by him. And if you say no to the Holy Spirit and keep saying no, yes, your heart can become irreparably hard. Don't let that happen. There might be someone I'm talking to right now that has run from God for years, maybe even decades, maybe even most of their life. This is your moment to come to him. This is your moment to be forgiven by him. This is your moment to come into a relationship with the God who loves you. He loves you so much, he sent his only son, Jesus Christ, to come in a rescue operation to planet Earth and die on the cross for your sins. And then Christ rose again from the dead. Now he stands at the door of your life and he knocks and he says, if you'll hear his voice and open the door, he'll come in. I would like to give you an opportunity to open your heart to a whole new life. Open your heart to radical change. Open your heart to Jesus Christ himself, who will come and live inside of you and forgive you of all of your sin. In a moment, I'm going to pray a simple prayer. If you need Jesus in your life, pray this prayer with me. You could even pray it out loud if you would like to. But this is your moment where everything can change for you. Let me close with this thought. This is a yes or no proposition. Jesus said, you're either for me or against me. It was those words that got the attention of a 17-year-old boy many years ago on his high school campus named Greg. And he looked around at the Christians and thought, well, I'm not one of them. Does that mean I'm against Jesus Christ? And I certainly did not want to be. So I prayed and asked Christ to come into my life, and I've never, ever regretted that decision, and you will not regret this decision either. Jesus is ready to come into your life. If you would like him to forgive you of your sin, pray this simple prayer with me right now. Let's all pray. Just pray these words, Lord Jesus, I know I am a sinner, but I know that you are the Savior who died on the cross for my sin and rose again from the dead. I turn from my sin now, and I choose to follow you from this moment forward. In Jesus' name I pray. Amen.

0: An important prayer on this important day for so many who are making a decision for the Lord today. Pastor Greg Laurie leading listeners in prayer today on A New Beginning. 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And then let us take a moment to thank you for praying for this ministry and for supporting it through your generous donation. It's an investment in kingdom business. Isn't that right, Pastor Greg?
1: Yeah, it's really true, Dave. And I believe it's so important because, you know, the gospel saves lives. It saves eternal lives. Because when a person believes in Jesus, according to Scripture, they pass from darkness to light, from the power of Satan to the power of God. And then, of course, that changes the course of their future. That impacts their children and their children's children. The gospel changes everything. And thousands of people respond every single year. Thanks to the Lord. Also, thanks to you for your investment in this ministry, enabling us to reach people wherever they are. So if this is something you care about, I encourage you to make a financial investment in A New Beginning in Harvest Ministries.
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0: Jackson here. They often tell us they hear the perfect song at just the right time to address what they're going through.
1: I admit it was a strange coincidence.
0: It's more than that. 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

Maybe you're at a place right now that you feel like you can't seem it as well. Maybe you're at a place where you're just like, I don't want to say it as well. But we're going to speak it anyway. We're going to declare it anyway. We're going to pray this for us anyway. That we want to align with the presence of Jesus in this place. We want to align our lives, every part of our life.

0: 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The Word of God says, "Taste and see that the Lord is good. Blessed is the man who takes refuge in Him." 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

0: When we're in the wilderness of life, it's easy to take for granted the small, simple ways in which God sustains us. Today on Turning Point, Dr. David Jeremiah encourages us not to let that happen. Listen as he returns to the book of Exodus and the story of God's provision for his people as they wandered in the desert. Here's David with the conclusion of his message, How to Get Through the Wilderness.
1: You know, it's an interesting thing as you study the Bible. It appears as if the people of God were closer to God in the wilderness than they were after they got out. As soon as they got relief, as soon as they got free, it wasn't long before they went back to the condition that caused them to be in the wilderness in the first place. It's often true that when we go through tough times, that's when we're the closest to the Lord. We realize how desperately we need Him. We look around for other resources that can help, and there's nothing in comparison to what the Lord can do. So don't always curse the darkness. Sometimes in the midst of the darkness, you learn some great truths. I am a living testimony to that fact. Today we'll finish up what we started yesterday as we talk about how to get through the wilderness. And you know, the wilderness is a pretty good illustration of what life is like sometime. If you've ever been in the desert, I haven't been there often, I've been there some, there's kind of a desolate thing about the desert. You look around, there's no water, there's no trees, there's no vegetation, there's nothing but emptiness and sameness. And life can become like that. We need to know that God is with us when that happens. On Friday, we're going to talk about a passage of Scripture that I often write in Bibles when I sign Bibles. The text is Psalm 37, Trusting God in Times of Trouble. That's on Friday. But today, Exodus chapter 16 and part 2 of How to Get Through the Wilderness.
2: So they're in the wilderness, and they don't know what to do. And what we're going to learn by way of a parable is that what God did for them is what God wants to do for us. And that when you're in a wilderness experience like we are as a country and like some of you are personally, there are certain things that God does. There are certain ways that God functions. It's good to know how to make it through the wilderness. How many of you here can give a witness today to say that in my life, both before and after as a Christian, I've had a few little wilderness experiences? Anybody beside me been in the wilderness before? What do you do when you're in the wilderness? I want to give you some principles right from this portion of God's Word. Number one, the help you need in the wilderness is not available from man. Isn't that true? What in the world could these people do who were in the wilderness? They didn't have anything to eat. Not too much food grows in the wilderness. Not any stores out there. There was no way for them to find the answer apart from an intervention from God. And the scripture says this is what happened. Verse 4, the Lord said to Moses, Behold, I will rain bread from heaven for you, and the people shall go out and gather a certain quota every day, that I may test them whether they will walk in my law or not. And it shall be on the sixth day that they shall prepare what they bring in, and it shall be twice as much as they gather daily. And Moses and Aaron said to all the children of Israel, At evening you shall know that the Lord has brought you up out of the land of Egypt, and in the morning you shall see the glory of the Lord, for he hears your complaints against the Lord, but what are we that you should complain against us? Also Moses said, This shall be seen when the Lord gives you meat to eat in the evening and in the morning bread to the full. For the Lord hears your complaints which you make against him. And what are we? Your complaints are not against us, but against the Lord. And Moses spoke to Aaron and said, Say to all the congregation of the children of Israel, Come near before the Lord, for he has heard your complaints. Now this is the story. There wasn't food available from any other source. Their problem was unanswerable as far as man goes. It took a divine intervention. It took God doing something that only God could do, for which only God could get the credit for them to survive. Could I just stop for a moment before we go on and interpret this passage to tell you that that's really where we are right now as a people, isn't it? I hear all of the stories about what we need to do to right the course of our nation. But every time I hear the supposed formulas, I see the emptiness in all of them. There is really no hope that this country can ever avoid disaster in the direction we're headed unless there is a divine intervention, unless God's people begin to turn back to Him as the only source of help, unless there is what we used to call a revival in America. The only potential answer for our problem lies in some kind of a spiritual movement throughout this land that would turn us back to God. Not in a superficial way, but in a very deep and abiding and life-changing manner. Everybody's got their ideas how to get through the wilderness. I'm going to tell you something. The answer that we need for getting through the wilderness is not available from man. It's got to be something that comes from God. What did God do? He did a miracle. There were 2 million people wandering around out there. 600,000 men were told in Numbers 1, 45 and 46. And God, according to the scripture, made sure that every one of them had what they needed every day. I read a commentary that says the manna came from above, but it didn't really come from God. It grew on trees and then fell on the ground. Yes, in the winter and in the summer, in every single part of the wilderness, there was a tree by everybody. And it fed 2 million souls for 40 years, and there never was a bad year. You know what? It takes more faith to believe the interpretation than it does just to believe God's word, doesn't it? Amen? It wasn't growing on trees. The Bible says it came from God. He rained it down after the dew was gone. The manna was on the ground. And now listen to me. Let me see if I can make this real for you. 2 million people. And the scripture says that an omer was to be gathered for every one of those 2 million people every day. An omer of that bread is equal to about 6 pints, I am told. So 2 million times 6 pints equals 12 million pints per day. Now, how much is 12 million pints of manna? Most of us don't have any way to measure that in our finite minds. Let me give you an illustration. Listen up. It would take 10 trains having 30 cars and each car carrying 15 tons for one single day supply to make sure everybody got what they needed to eat. It grew on trees. Over 1 million tons of manna were gathered annually by the Israelites during that 40-year sojourn. Where'd it come from? Let me hear you say this with me out loud. It's good for us to say this out loud. Let's say out loud, God did it. God did it. Amen. That's how it happened. The answer wasn't available from man. The second thing you learn about how to negotiate your way through the wilderness is that the help you need in the wilderness is not attainable without your cooperation. Now, it is true that God did it. And it is true that what we need from God is a divine intervention in our wilderness experience. But it is also true that God wants us to be involved in the process. God delivered the manna to the ground, but the people who were in the family of God had to make a choice, either to stoop down and pick it up and eat it or walk on it. You couldn't get nourishment from manna on the ground. You had to take it and eat it so that its worth could value your soul, your body. And so it is with what God wants to do in the life of this people and in our life. God is wanting to do a miracle in your life, but He does not come uninvited. He will not force His way upon you. There was not one single Israelite who was forced to eat the manna. They voluntarily, willingly went out and collected it, and they made the application of God's miracle to their own life. I cannot help but wonder if God did intervene in our culture, if we are so insensitive to God, if we would really even see what was going on. Would we see God at work if He were at work? Would we understand that he had intervened, that a miracle was happening, so we could do the part we need to do? I can tell you for sure that when you walk through the wilderness, the help you need is not available from man, but it is not attainable without your cooperation. In fact, they had to cooperate in a very specific way, didn't they? Verse 4 says that every day they had to go out and gather their food. And the interesting thing is, some of them didn't listen carefully when Moses explained this. Moses said, you have to go get what you need for the day, then you have to use what you have for that day, and it can't be carried over into the next day. And if you look down at verse 19, you'll see what happened. And Moses said, let no one leave any of this manna until morning. Notwithstanding, they did not heed Moses, and some of them left part of it until the morning, and it bred worms, and it stank. Boy, the Bible is specific, isn't it? And Moses was angry with them. So they gathered it every morning, every man according to his need, and when the sun became hot, it melted. And the interesting thing is, now watch this, you want to know how miraculous was God's intervention? The Old Testament Sabbath laws were still in place. And so every Friday they would go out and they would collect enough manna for Friday and enough manna for Saturday. And though every other day any manna that was kept over for 24 hours went sour, on that particular day, the extra manna that was gathered for Saturday for the Sabbath was kept intact in all of its nourishment value. And then on Sunday, they started the day-by-day gathering again. God did it. Say it again. God did it. I need to stop just long enough to tell you that whatever you think the meaning of the manna is, and I'm going to tell you what it means in just a minute, one of the applications is certainly to our own spiritual life, isn't it? I think maybe what God would have me to say to you here right now is that if you think you can come to church on Sunday and get all the manna you need for the week and live off of it from Sunday to Sunday, which some of you do, you're going to have some stinking manna about Wednesday. I'm not being facetious when I say that. What happens to people who just gorge themselves with information and fill up their notebooks and get all the stuff they need to know about who God is and what he does? But then they don't use any of it. You see, the interesting thing about this story is everything they gathered in the morning, they had to eat during the day. Whatever they took, they had to take in. In essence, what the principle is this: we're not only to gather from God in the morning, but we're to apply it throughout the day and come back the next day for fresh manna to keep us going. God doesn't operate a reservoir. God's into relationships. And he wants this to be a daily thing where we walk with him. And that leads me to the third principle, which is that the help you need in the wilderness doesn't come in large doses. Only comes in bite sizes, daily accomplishment. That's true in your relationship with the Lord. You can't live in your relationship with the Lord month to month. You can't live in your relationship with the Lord week to week. It's hour by hour. It's moment by moment. It's daily. We have to understand that when we are walking through the wilderness, we gather in the morning, and we eat throughout the day, and we're back at the same place the next morning together again. Ralph Cushman wrote a poem that someone gave me the first year I was in the ministry, and it's in one of my first old preaching Bibles, attached to the inside cover. It says this: I met God in the morning when my day was at its best, and his presence came like sunshine with a glory in my breast. All day long his presence lingered, all day long he stayed with me, and we sailed in perfect calmness on a very troubled sea. Other ships were blown and battered, other ships were sore distressed, but the winds that seemed to drive them brought both peace and rest. Then I thought of other mornings when keen remorse of mind, when I too had loosed the moorings with the presence left behind. So I think I know the secret learned from many a troubled way. You must seek him in the morning if you want him through the day. You got to gather your manna every morning. There's a fourth principle that I think is important that's not necessarily here in the 16th chapter of Exodus, but it is in the 11th chapter of Numbers. So take your Bibles and hold your place in Exodus 16 and turn over to Numbers chapter 11. When you want to get through the wilderness, What do you need to know? We have learned that when you're on your way through the wilderness, the help you need is not available from man. And number two, when you're on your way through the wilderness, the help you need is not attainable without your cooperation. And number three, the help you need in the wilderness is not accessible in large doses. And number four, the help you need in the wilderness is not appreciated by the average person, by other people. There's an interesting story in Numbers chapter 11 that illustrates this. Do you know who the mixed multitude were? Well, they were the mixed multitude. They were people who should never have been incorporated into the commonwealth of Israel. They were folks who got associated with the people of God along their way. But they were not purely God's people. Many of them were pagan, and through intermarriage and through kind of hanging on to the outskirts of the Jewish people, they joined in with God's people. But they were with them, but not of them. Do you understand what I mean? They were from other parts of the world, and they had kind of attached themselves to this traveling band of Israelites. And wherever you read about the mixed multitudes, you read about trouble. And in the 11th chapter of the book of Numbers, there's a very interesting sidelight to all of this, beginning at verse 4. Now watch this. Now the mixed multitude who were among the people of Israel yielded to intense craving, so the children of Israel also wept again and said, "Who will give us meat to eat? We remember the fish which we ate freely in Egypt, and the cucumbers and the melons and the leeks and the onions and the garlic, but now our whole being is dried up and there's nothing at all except this manna before our eyes." Now the manna was like coriander seed, and its color like the color of delium. And the people went about and gathered it and ground it on millstones or beat it in the mortar and cooked it in pans and made cakes of it. And its taste was like the taste of pastry prepared with oil. Now, I don't know a lot about this manna, but I do know this. And let me explain this to you. You know what the word manna means? The word manna is the Hebrew word. This is true. The Hebrew word for what is it? That is the truth. How many of you have had any manna lately? Let me see your hands. Oh, no, boy, you better not raise your hand, mister. She's watching you. But I just thought of this. When you don't know what it is and you're not really sure you want to know, you can give God gratitude for the manna that you have that day, because it's what is it, right? But this what is it that God gave them to eat every morning, according to Exodus chapter 16 and verse 31, when it was taken as God gave it, it tasted like honey in the mouth. But the mixed multitude weren't willing to take God at his word. And so they took what God gave in all of its purity and its simplicity. And the scripture says they beat it and they cooked it and they fried it and they made cakes out of it. And when they got done messing around with what God had given them, it tasted like a piece of crust with oil poured on top of it. Boy, doesn't take long to figure out what that's all about, does it? Can you grieve with me over what religion has done to the simplicity of Christ? It's no wonder people don't want religion. They've taken the Christ who was given to us in the beautiful, simple, honey-to-the-taste form, and they have so mutilated who Christ is that no wonder he doesn't taste good to the average churchgoer. But I want to tell you something. When you get back to who he really is, and you do what God tells you to do, and you follow his plan, taste and see that the Lord is good. You know, today, the media has painted all of us into the fundamentalist crazy corner. And let one of us stand up and speak about who God is and how we're committed to him and how we want to follow him, and all they want to do is paint us over here in this corner. They don't understand. When we had Oliver North here, I may have told some of you that we were afraid that we might have news people here who would interrupt our service. And we really prayed that God wouldn't let that happen. And I'm here to tell you, there was no news person that got in this building. But there were three reporters that came that Sunday, and they were on campus. And some of the guys that work for us out in the parking lot told me this. They had heard that there were going to be three demonstrators on our campus that day because of what Oliver North had said a few days before that in one of his news conferences. They came on this campus that Sunday. We had 5,000 people here. And they were looking all over this campus trying to find those three demonstrators. And one of our men went up to him and said, "There are 5,000 good people in that building or around that building over there. Why don't you go talk to some of them?" They said, "That's not what our assignment is. They sent us out here to find those three agitators and report on it and get it on the news." And that's where it is today. You know, the people that want to do right, the people that want to follow God and follow Christ, the average person's going to understand it. And the media does everything it can to paint us into some extreme corner. And let's just not forget the simplicity of Jesus Christ. Now, I told you I was going to tell you what the manna means. And I want you to turn in your Bibles to John chapter 6. On one occasion, this very story was brought up in the presence of Jesus. And Jesus tells us what it means. Verse 28. "And they said to him, 'What shall we do that we may work the works of God?' And Jesus answered and said to them, 'This is the work of God, that you believe in him whom he sent.' Therefore they said to him, 'What sign will you perform then, that we may see it and believe you? What work will you do? Our fathers ate the manna in the desert, as it is written, he gave them bread from heaven to eat.' And Jesus said to them, 'Most assuredly, I say to you, Moses did not give you the bread from heaven, but my Father gives you the true bread from heaven. For the bread of God is he who comes down from heaven and gives life to the world.' Then they said to him, 'Lord, give us this bread always.' And Jesus said to them, 'I am the bread of life. He who comes to me shall never hunger, and he who believes in me shall never thirst.'" All right, class, who is our manna? He is Jesus. How do you get through the wilderness? You get through the wilderness with Jesus, don't you? And I want to tell you something. There's not a day that I read the paper that I don't thank God I know Jesus. I wouldn't know what to do. I wouldn't know how to lead my family. I surely wouldn't have a clue what to do in this church, in this crazy mess we're in right now, if I didn't know my manna from heaven was Jesus Christ. And he is sufficient. And he will always be sufficient. And no matter what happens in the ups and downs of our culture, everybody will have their own pet formula of what we have to do. But I just want to be simple enough to take Jesus as he is. Not to change it, not to try to dress it up, but just say, folks, what you need in this wilderness, what you need is you need Jesus. He is the manna come down from God. Have you tried him? Have you tasted? Have you trusted?
1: Amen. You see, we can know all of these things. We can read the stories, the Bible, the illustrations, and believe them. But until we appropriate them to our own lives, they're not going to help us. You can't get better in the wilderness by just learning that you can get better in the wilderness. You have to trust God. You have to do what he says. You have to follow his instruction. And when you do that, you find out he is always enough. He's enough for every situation if we'll just trust him. And that's the message of Exodus chapter 16. We still have several more messages of encouragement from the series called Making Sense of It All. And I just want to remind you again, there's a study guide for this series. And there's a CD package for this series. You can get both of these through davidjeremiah.org. That's our website. Go there. You'll find all the information that you need. And don't forget to join us tomorrow as we continue and conclude this week together.
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0: What do you like about the church you go to?
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0: Faith makes all things possible. 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
1: From Psalm 16:7, I will bless the Lord who has given me counsel. My heart also instructs me in the night seasons. A message from My Worship 103.3. Faith makes all things possible. Hope makes all things work. Love makes all things beautiful. Right here, you'll find the music that reflects a lifestyle of faith, hope, and love. 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

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When everyone else around me could only see the worst in me. Can I tell y'all one more time,

0: Can I ask y'all one question? 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
1: He saw the best.
0: I can't get no help up in here, because there are some folk in here that people have wrote you off, said you would never amount to anything, said that you would never end up being anywhere. But my

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Listen to this, y'all. I love this. 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
1: My wife passed away in January, and just to hear you guys and the songs that have helped me through the grieving process and everything, and that's all I listen to. Every day at work, it's been a blessing.
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when the hassles of life wear you down. Our songs remind you where the power is. And when life gets too busy and you forget, God is still right there for you. You're locked into My Worship 103.3. The Bible says in Romans chapter 8, in the same way, the Spirit helps us in our weakness. We do not know what we ought to pray for, but the Spirit Himself intercedes for us with groans that words cannot express. And He who searches our hearts knows the mind of the Spirit, because the Spirit intercedes for the saints in accordance with God's will. We have the songs that help you rely on the power of God when you feel weak and overpowered by the circumstances of life. 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
0: We're My Worship 103.3. Being a happy person is no accident. According to researchers at the University of California, Davis, there are four consistent habits that most happy people have in common. Here are those four habits of highly happy people.
3: Happy people tend to be more thankful.
0: In one research study of people who kept journals, those who wrote more on what they were thankful for tended to be more optimistic about the upcoming week than those who did more complaining in their journals.
3: Happy people reach out more to others.
0: They tend to be the ones who volunteered at homeless shelters, mentored a disadvantaged child, or participated in a community project.
3: Happy people like to bond.
0: They were more likely to be a part of a group or community of others, in church, for example.
3: Happier people were more likely to be more spiritual.
0: This study and others have shown a distinctive link between spirituality and happiness. 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
3: Be more thankful, reach out to others, spend more time in community with others, and get more in touch with God.
0: 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According to research, you'll be a much happier person. 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
0: From James 5, 19 and 20. 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My Worship 103.3.

0: The only way to experience real life in Christ is what the old saints called surrender to the will of God. You gotta give up your personal pursuits so that the will of God can be expressed through your living. And let me tell you something, that until the fight is won by the Holy Spirit, you lose. See, this is one of those paradoxes. He who would love his life really needs to hate it.
1: 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Learning to Die on today's Destined for Victory with Pastor Paul Shepherd. 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
0: John chapter 12, beginning with verse 24. Jesus is speaking and he says, I tell you the truth, unless a kernel of wheat falls to the ground and dies, it remains only a single seed. But if it dies, it produces many seeds. The man who loves his life will lose it, while the man who hates his life in this world will keep it for eternal life. Whoever serves me must follow me, and where I am, my servant also will be. My Father will honor the one who serves me. My subject is dying to live. There's a lot of preaching about a lot of subjects these days in the Church of Jesus Christ, and curiously, so much of it has to do with themes that make people feel great. But if you're going to be a preacher of the word, you have to preach the whole counsel. And what that means is you preach the things that do make us feel great. And there are many exceeding great and precious promises. Lots of wonderful things. God is a good God and he does good things for his people. To be sure, there are a lot of things and a lot of themes in scripture that make you thank God and bring a smile to your face. But also, to be sure, there's some themes in the scripture that make you say, And if you're going to be a preacher of the whole counsel of God, you can't just preach the happy passages. Can't just tell folk that they'll prosper and they'll be blessed and they'll be above and not beneath and the head and not the tail and all of that. But you also have to preach the hard truths of scripture. And when I said yes to the Lord, I didn't want to be preacher, I wanted to be a regular Christian. But when I said yes to the Lord about my calling, I knew then and had been well taught by my pastor and others that when you surrender to the calling, that means that you say what he tells you to say in his word. And you preach in season and out of season. You preach when the folk are saying, ooh, wasn't that good? And you preach when they say, And so, this is one of those themes here in John 12 where Jesus talks about a kernel of wheat falling into the ground and dying as the necessary precursor to abundant manifestation of the nature of that kernel of wheat. He says, a seed of wheat, if it stays above the ground and remains a seed, cannot produce its potential. It cannot realize its destiny. The only way it will realize its destiny is if it goes into the ground, he says, and dies. One manifestation has to die before the rest of it can come to life. Now, in this context, in John 12, Jesus is talking first and foremost about himself because he is preparing to be betrayed into the hands of sinful men. He is preparing for that hour for which he came into the world. Jesus was born to die. He came into the world to die because the only way we could become children of God is if he gave his life a ransom for us. I hope you know you're not saved because you deserve to be. I hope you know you're not saved because you just have it like that. I hope you know you are saved only by the grace of God. That if you and I got what we deserve, we would be eternally condemned. There would be no hope of a relationship with God. When you poll Americans, most of them believe in heaven and most of them think they're going. But the reality is, without understanding the importance of the death of Jesus, all of us would be eternally lost. Bible says we would be without hope. I mean, absolutely nothing to hold on to by way of hope. When we had no hope, Jesus died for us. And what he talks about here in this passage is his impending death. He's talking about the fact that I am the Son of God, but God's design is to have many sons. And the only way he can produce many sons out of this sinful humanity is for the Son of God to become a son of man and to die on behalf of the sons of men. So the Son of God became the Son of Man so that the Son of Man could give his life as a ransom and make us all sons of God. It's because of what Jesus did that you are saved. It's because of what Jesus did that you are forgiven. It's because of what Jesus did that you have eternal life. It's because of what Jesus did that you have abundant life. It's because of what Jesus did that you have exceeding great and precious promises that you can hold on to. It's because of what Jesus did that you can put your head to pillow every night and know that in the words of that prayer we used to pray as kids, now I lay me down to sleep, I pray the Lord my soul to keep. If I should die before I wake, I pray the Lord my soul to take. The reason why I have a blessed assurance that if I die, I'm going into the presence of God is because of what Jesus did. I mean, what he did is so wonderful, we don't even have to wonder about it. The Apostle Paul said in 2 Corinthians 5, and we know that if this earthly house of this tabernacle be dissolved, we have another building. A house not made with hands, eternal in the heaven. How do you know that? I know it because of what Jesus did. I know it because his payment on the cross was sufficient. He covered the cost of my sin. And I'm clothed in the righteousness of Jesus Christ because of what he did. And Jesus is talking about that. And we have that wonderful set of assurances from Scripture because he died. And he's talking here about his impending death. He said a kernel of wheat has to go into the ground. It can stay a seed. It can stay a kernel forever and never produce anything. The only way it'll produce what it's intended to produce is if it goes into the ground and dies. Now, that's a wonderful truth all by itself. But then he goes on to say, look at verse 25, the man who loves his life will lose it, while the man who hates his life in this world will keep it for eternal life. And then he says, whoever serves me must follow me, and where I am, my servant also will be, and my Father will honor the one who serves me. What he goes on to say is, not only am I talking about myself, but since you are my followers, you're going to need to know this principle applies to you too. Which is that in order for you to experience the life God has in mind for you, God has destined for you, in order for you to be the child of God that he wants you to be, there is a requirement that you die to the self-life. As long as I am in charge of my life, As long as I am the decision maker for my life, as long as I am living to please myself, to suit myself, Jesus says I will never experience the life he has for me. If I love my life, if I love being in charge, if I love calling the shots, he says I will never experience the life that God has for me. The only way to be the person you are destined to be in Christ is, he uses the word, hate your life. What does he mean by that? When you see Jesus speaking like that in those comparatives, he's speaking, love your life, meaning I love to be the one in charge. Hate my life means I despise the self life because I'm so looking forward to life in Christ that I come to not trust myself. I come to not trust the decisions I would make. I come to not trust my instincts. I come to not trust what I think. I hate that, and I develop a love for the will of God. Now, folks, this is old-fashioned preaching, but the only way to experience real life in Christ is what the old saints called surrender to the will of God. You gotta give up your personal pursuits so that the will of God can be expressed through your living. And let me tell you something, that until the fight is won by the Holy Spirit, you lose. See, this is one of those paradoxes. He who would love his life really needs to hate it.
1: 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The Bible teaches us a series of paradoxes. To be lifted up, we have to lower ourselves. We fight our enemies by praying for them and blessing them. Now, let's listen to the second half of today's message, Death Before Life.
0: When you are a kingdom person, you don't live by worldly principles. The Bible teaches us kingdom principles that are paradoxes. The Bible says we get revenge on our enemies by treating them good. See what I mean? That's a paradox. Read it. Romans 12, down around verse 20, it says, if you really, really want to get to your enemy, treat them good, and you'll heap coals of fire on their head. And your flesh said, no, that's not the way I want to get them. Your flesh said, no, I have another plan. How about we do it my way, God? And you give me the power to put their lights out. See, that's the flesh. The flesh wants God to be a backup system. Back me up. Here's what I want to do. Lord, back me up. And he says, no, I am Lord and Master. And so you've got to die to the self. I'm now rewriting the dictionary of your life. I'm rewriting your definitions. And one of my kingdom definitions is, you want to get revenge on your enemies, do good. Don't fight evil with evil, but overcome evil with good. So God says, the way I overcome evil now is by doing good. And my flesh says, I don't want to do good. I don't want to do God. That's not what I want to do. All right. Thank you for sharing. Now do good. Have you learned yet you're not going to get God to change his word for you? That his word is forever settled in heaven? That it's a done deal. It's not open for negotiation. You can't peruse it and then do lunch with God and get him to see your point of view. His word is settled in heaven. It's a done deal. And everyone who would experience life must die to self. Now, I'm here to tell you that if you want to see God do wonderful things in your life and produce the fruit that he birthed you into the kingdom for you to produce, some of us have got to lose the fight. The flesh wants to be on the throne. The self life, the me life, the I call my shots. I do it the way I feel like doing it. I set my own priorities. that has to die. And so the key issue as you grow in Christ becomes how soon and how often will you renew the decision to give way so that God's will can be done in your life. Because I don't know if you realize it, but it's not like you can die once. Well, I surrendered my life in 1985. Good. But since then, you've had to renew over and over and over your decision to say, not my will, but thine be done. Now, if Jesus had to go to Gethsemane in the same time period that John 12 speaks of, in the moments leading up to his betrayal, Jesus had to go to Gethsemane where he said to his inner circle, he said to Peter, James, and John, my soul is exceedingly sorrowful unto death. He said, fellas, I feel like I'm about to die. Physically, he felt like the pressure of facing. See, Jesus wasn't just facing crucifixion. Now, that is bad enough to face. I mean, it was the most heinous way that they put to death a criminal. To crucify them, it was a slow, extremely painful, extremely agonizing death. So no one would look forward to that. And then in Jesus' case, to all of the beatings that led up to that. So that alone would make you say, oh, Lord, I don't want to face that. But then when you look at the fact that Jesus is also facing having the sins of all of mankind placed on him, the Bible says he became sin for us. Here's one who never knew sin. Here's one who is in the bosom of the Father, who is perfect in every way, who is light. In him is no darkness at all. And now he is facing a moment where he has all of the sins of mankind from Adam to the last person placed upon him. So the spiritual agony is something we can't even relate to. He wasn't just facing physical pain. He's facing the spiritual agony of suffering with the guilt that is really your guilt. The shame that is really your shame. And he's facing all of that. And the Bible is clear when Jesus says to his disciples, fellas, I feel like I'm about to die. And it took the Father to strengthen him, to get him even to the place where he could pray that thing through. And you hear him very honestly. I love that the scripture gives us that because it lets us know we have a high priest who can be touched with the feelings of our infirmities. When you go to God and say, I don't want to do it, Jesus says, I know what that feels like. I know what that feels like. And I showed you how to deal with it. You tell God how you feel. Lord, I don't want to. Here's what he said in the garden. If it be possible, let this cup pass from me. Father, is there a plan B? He's desperately searching for a, he wants to be in the will of God. Now, see, he's at a place where some of us have to check and make sure we're there, where we want to be in the will of God. And before I go on and make the point, let me just say, you want to examine yourself to see if you're really in the faith, because there are a whole lot of folk these days who go to church who don't want to do the will of God. I didn't say it was you, but if the Holy Ghost said it was you, it's you. I just told the truth, and whoever it applies to, take it. There are lots of folk who go to church, but they don't want to be in the will of God. They want God to sign off on their will. And you have to examine yourself to see if you're really in the faith. And one of the signs that you're in the faith is you have a desire to live in obedience to your heavenly Father. You might have some hang-ups and some struggles and some things you have to wrestle through, but down in your heart, there is a desire to be an obedient child of God. And if you don't have that desire, I think you have every right to question the validity of your conversion experience. When a person doesn't want to do the will of God, just wants to go to heaven on a free ride, that's not what Jesus died for. He died for those who would repent. Repent means an about face. I've been living apart from God. My back's been to God. I've been doing my thing. Now I turn to God and say, you're holy. I'm not. I'm wrong. Lord, forgive me. Lord, save me. And so examine yourself to see if you're in the faith. But even if you're in the faith, You can relate to where Jesus is because you get to those defining moments, those crisis points in your life where your flesh says, I don't want to do that. And Jesus wanted to be in the will of God. But he's saying, if it's possible for me to be in your will and to find a plan B, let's go with the plan B. If it's possible, let this cup of sorrow, spiritual, physical, emotional sorrow, let this cup pass from me. And then he didn't have to wait to get an answer. He said, nevertheless, not my will, but thine be done. The reason why he prayed repeatedly was not because he was waiting for an answer. He knew in his spirit that this is the only way. It's the reason for which he came into the world. But he had to pray and wrestle until he wrestled it all the way through. At one point, you see him in the garden going back just to check on his friends while he's trying to wrestle this through, and they all sleep. There are some things you have to go through by yourself. I know you got covenant partners and prayer partners and all of that, but when it's all said and done, none of those folk can surrender for you. Do you know your friends can't surrender for you? You got to get on the altar for yourself. They can't even push you on the altar. They can encourage you to go, but you have to present yourself as a living sacrifice. Romans 12:1, holy and acceptable unto God. That's your spiritual act of worship. Not how loud you sing. Your spiritual act of worship is surrender. And when an unsurrendered person comes before God singing loud, it doesn't translate into acceptable worship. Acceptable worship is, I come to you, Lord, saying, not my will, but thine be done. And so the principle taught here in John 12 is an extremely important principle. It tells us that there is no life without there first being death. Death to what I want. Death to how I feel. Death to being on the throne of my own life. I have to die in order to live. I have to die in order to see the will of God come to pass in my life. Let's look at an example of somebody who, when he heard this, had real difficulty with this. In Mark chapter 10, you have the story of the rich young ruler. In Mark chapter 10, beginning at verse 17, as Jesus started on his way, a man ran up to him and fell on his knees before him. Good teacher, he asked, what must I do to inherit eternal life?
1: How's this for a paradox? In Christ, you are destined for victory, but that victory comes through total surrender to Him. 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
0: Sometimes we try to negotiate with God. Let's be honest now. You try to negotiate with God. I'll give you a cut. All right, how about this, God? No, you can't work a deal with God. I know some of us are movers and shakers, and we're deal makers. You can't do that with God. He said, sell everything you have. And the man had to walk away sad.
1: Well, the man you just heard about is the rich young ruler. His story comes your way tomorrow in our continuing message, Death Before Life. I hope you'll join us. Until then, remember, he who began a good work in you will bring it to completion. In Christ, you are destined for victory.

0: people listen here. They often tell us they hear the perfect song at just the right time to address what they're going through.
1: I admit it was a strange coincidence.
0: It's more than that. It's a God thing. Thanks for listening to My Worship 103.3. When the hassles of life wear you down, our songs remind you where the power is. And when life gets too busy and you forget, God is still right there for you. You're locked into My Worship 103.3.

The Lord, hallelujah. A blessed and productive morning to you. Welcome to the morning praise on My Worship 103.3. My name is Eileen, and it's always my pleasure to be here with you this morning. This is the day that the Lord has made. Yes, we can say God made this day. Nobody else but God made this day. Today is a beautiful Friday. God has brought us through another Friday, and we are truly thankful to God for His grace and His mercies. Today is Friday the 10th of July. July is quickly passing by. It's already the 10th, and we thank God for carrying us thus far. This morning, I take the time to welcome you in a nice kind of way. You will be blessed as you stay

0: morning. Give me a forgiving heart. Sometimes that's all we need, you know, a forgiving heart. And the thing about God, he's a forgiving God. He always forgives us. Give me a forgiving heart. Let's take our Bible verse this morning. After that, we will pray. And our Bible verse is coming from Psalms 51. I love the Psalm 51 because David was such a beautiful soul. He sinned all of the time, and all of the time he ran back to God asking God to forgive him. The story in Psalms 51 is when David went into bed with Bathsheba and all of that stuff, and he tried to hide his sin and do all of that, and the prophet came to him trying to tell him that he had sinned. David always was quick to repent. So this morning as we read it, we'll realize it's from a man that fell down and he rise up again. And David said to God, after he had sinned, David said to God in verse 1, we're starting. He said, have mercy upon me, O God, according to thy loving kindness, according unto the multitude of thy tender mercies, blot out my transgression. Verse 2, he says, wash me thoroughly from my sins or from my iniquity, and cleanse me from my sins. Oh yes, David was very, very, very quick to acknowledge that he had done wrong. In verse 3, he says, for I acknowledge my transgression. You know, the first thing about repentance is to acknowledge that you have sinned. For I acknowledge my transgression, and my sin is ever before me. And verse 4, he's telling God, against thee only have I sinned and done this evil in thy sight, that thou mayest be justified when thou speaks and be clear when he judges. David was such a beautiful man. He fought all of the time. And all of the time, you can see that when he wrote the Psalms, that he was always in repentance. He was always, always asking God for forgiveness. You know, he was quick to tell God, I have done wrong and I know I did wrong, but I'm asking you to have mercy on me. This morning, this is my approach to God. Have mercy upon me, O God. I acknowledge my transgression. We have to acknowledge that we have done wrong. We have to take responsibility for what we have done. After we have done that, God will forgive us. You know, God will forgive us, because we cannot say, it's this person that make me did it. Oh, I didn't want to do it, but because of this. No, you have to acknowledge your transgression and come to God with a repentive heart, and God will wash you. He will cleanse you as you ask him to wash you thoroughly from my sins. David wasn't just telling God, take a soap and put me under the water and just wash me. No, just like that. No, he was asking God to scrub him down, wash me thoroughly from my iniquity. Oof, and cleanse me from my sin. I acknowledge I have sinned. I did wrong, you know. I took the man's wife and I tried to kill the man. I tried to get him to go home and sleep with his wife when he did not go. I tried to put him in front of the battlefield and I tried to kill his skin so that he wouldn't know I impregnated his wife. So, you know, David really was a sinful man, almost a wicked man as well. But he was quick when God sent a prophet to him. The prophet Nathan came to David and told David that he had sinned, and David was quick to repent. I don't want to laugh it, it's serious, but this morning, if you have sinned, if you have wronged, if whatever you do, sometimes it's not even somebody else you sin against, it's against God. David said, it's against you I have sinned, so wash me thoroughly from my iniquity and cleanse me from my sin. This morning, you can be cleansed and you can be washed. You just have to ask God for it. Amen. God bless you. I hope this verse will encourage you as you go through your day. Don't beat yourself up because you've gone wrong or you sinned. Just acknowledge what you have done and come to God, you know, with a repentive heart, and God is able to forgive. God always forgives because he loves us so very much. Amen. Praise God. Let's pray before we go any further this morning. We just want to thank God for just the fact that we can go to him for ourselves. We can bow in his presence. So let's just close our eyes, or whatever you do, let's just pray this morning. Heavenly Father, we give you thanks and we give you praise, God. We thank you for this day that you have made. We are grateful to see the light of this day, O God. We are asking you this morning that you would forgive us for sin. Cleanse us from all of our unrighteousness, O God. We have sinned against no one but you, O God. So today, O God, forgive us for sin. Cleanse us from all unrighteousness, O God, as we acknowledge we have sinned against you, Father. Thank you for all that you do. Thank you for your continued mercy. Thank you for your grace, oh God. Thank you for all that you do. We appreciate you so very much. I pray this morning that you'd cover everyone that is listening today. Bless everyone that will listen today, Father. We thank you for your grace and your mercy that has brought us through. And we thank you that will continue to carry us, oh God. Thank you for all that you do for us today, oh God. We give you everything today. We put our lives in your hands, oh God. This beautiful morning that you have blessed us with, we thank you so very much. As we go today, oh God, we're asking that your presence will go with us, oh God. We give you thanks and praise for the program. Use it as always for your honor and for your glory. Bless somebody today, oh God. Minister to somebody that is listening today, God. We give you thanks and we give you praise. In Jesus' precious name, we pray. Amen and amen. Thank you again for being with me on the Morning Praise. I appreciate you so very much. Again, my name is Eileen and you're listening to our Feel Good Friday on the Morning Praise. We continue with this one. Give me you, nothing else but you, Jesus.
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1: 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The God of Israel is our fortress." 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
2: Oh yes, we play you today all the best in gospel music. I encourage you on our Feel Good Friday, let's shake off the stress of the week and step into the weekend with a heart of gratitude. It is a new day to rejoice. You know, today is Friday. We have gone through the week and we have come to the end of this beautiful weekend. Let's shake up every stress and reset ourselves, refuel ourselves in the presence of God and just love on Him until you feel good in His presence and continue to still

Hello and welcome back to Bible Focus. It's Friday, it's the end of the week, and it's the end of our series titled Biblical Body Language. And in this series, we've been looking at various physical postures that biblical characters take and which are quite prevalent in the church today, like raising hands in worship, bowing down, or kneeling. And we're saying that these actions aren't just empty gestures, but they carry great weight in helping us express our hearts towards the Lord, but as well as that, express truths about who God is. And so in our first session on Monday, we looked at raising hands in worship. In our second session, we looked at bowing down or kneeling. In our third session, we looked at laying on of hands. And in yesterday's session, we looked at walking or walking with the Lord. And today, what I want to do is I want to look at growing to stand firm. Now, when we think about standing firm, this is not a physical act. It's a posture of the heart. It's a deliberate, unwavering stance of faith that we take in Christ no matter what. Here's some scriptures that highlight the idea of standing firm. So you've got Ephesians chapter 6, verses 13 and 14, which says, "Therefore, put on the full armor of God. When the day of evil comes, you may be able to stand your ground, and after you've done everything to stand, stand firm then." 1 Corinthians 16, verse 13, "Be on guard, stand firm in the faith, be courageous, be strong." 1 Peter chapter 5, verse 8 and 9, "Be alert and sober-minded. The enemy, the devil, prowls around like a roaring lion looking for someone to devour. Resist him, stand firm in the faith." And then Isaiah chapter 7, verse 9, it says, "If you do not stand firm in your faith, you will not stand at all." And there's many other scriptures that we could go to. That's just a small selection to give you a good idea of what it is that we're speaking about when we talk about standing firm. But when we think about standing firm, it's not about willpower. It's not about your own strength and your own might, but rather it's a natural byproduct of spiritual growth. And that's why the title is Growing to Stand Firm, because we want to highlight the fact that this is something that we grow into rather than something that we just power through in our own strength and might. And this is really important because today Christianity is being attacked. There are many people who are deconstructing or watering down, changing what Scripture says for their own benefit and for their own beliefs. And in the context where things are being challenged, things are being watered down, it's important for us to stand firm in what we do. But it's something that we must grow into, because standing firm is a byproduct of maturity. So we want to look at this in a bit of detail. So in Ephesians chapter 4, it says this: "So Christ himself gave apostles, prophets, evangelists, pastors, and teachers to equip his people for the works of service, so the body of Christ may be built up until we all reach the unity of the faith in the knowledge of the Son of God and become mature, attaining to the whole measure of the fullness of Christ. Then we will no longer be infants, tossed back and forth by the waves, blown here or there by every wind of teaching and by the cunning and craftiness of people in their deceitful scheming. Instead, speaking truth in love, we will grow to become in every aspect the mature body of him who is the head, that is Christ." And this is really important when we think about growing to stand firm and this idea of standing firm. Because as we grow in unity, knowledge of the Son of God, into his fullness, we are going to be no longer tossed from side to side like infants, no longer moving from pillar to post by the smallest of things or any bit of teaching that we receive. Instead, as we grow into this mature place which God intends, the roots go deep that allow us to withstand any trial and every wave of false teaching, cultural pressure, whatever that may be. You see, this growth enables us to stand firm, not in our own strength, but because we are anchored in him. Because as you see, it draws this distinction that there are people who are infants being tossed from back and forth. These are the ones who are not mature, but the ones who are mature grow into this mature body of him, being in a place where you can withstand any trial. Think of it like a tree. You can have a really thick trunk and it's impressive on its own, but without deep roots, even the gentle breeze can knock it over. In the same way, when we talk about our spiritual maturity, the deep roots we gain in the knowledge of Christ and so on and so forth enables us to stand firm in the midst of storms. You see, maturity brings stability.
So you see now that standing firm is not about your own willpower. It's not about your own strength or your own might or your own brains or anything like this. It's about growing into who God intends. Because our growth comes from the work that God is doing inside of us. And as God starts to change us and mold us and shape us, and as we begin to have a deeper revelation of who he is, our roots go deep. So when someone comes along and says something that's contrary to the fact, or says something that isn't quite right, because of the work of the Spirit and because of the revelation that we have of Christ, we're able to withstand any trial. Standing firm is a byproduct of maturity. And this maturity is unity. It's knowledge of Christ. It's becoming his fullness. It's not about knowing more or having a great intellectual mind. It's about becoming more and more like him. And the more you become like him, the more you'll be able to withstand any trouble and trial. But you see, it's important to say that standing firm and growing into this mature place is not just about personal resilience, but also public faithfulness. You see, this stable, mature posture not only protects us and helps us stand firm, but also positions us to boldly proclaim the truth to a world that desperately needs it. Let me explain what I mean by this quickly. 2 Timothy chapter 4, verse 2 to 4 says, "Preach the word of God. Be prepared whether the time is favorable or not. Patiently correct, rebuke, and encourage your people with good teaching. For a time is coming when people will no longer listen to sound and wholesome teaching. They will follow their own desires and will look for teachers who will tell them what their itching ears want to hear. They will turn away from the truth and chase after myths." You see, Paul is encouraging Timothy here to be ready to preach, to teach in season and out. Be ready at all times to lead people into the truth. And he frames this by saying that there's going to come a time where people will just store up for themselves teachers and pastors and leaders and whatever else who just tell them what their ears want to hear. And all you have to do is look around you today to see that this is something that is prevalent within the church. But our ability to stand firm and grow into this mature place is not just for our own benefit, but it also allows us to lead people into the truth, even when it's unpopular and uncomfortable. In a time where people may only seek to hear what they want to hear, we need to be people who can proclaim the unchanging truth of God's word. We have such a revelation of Christ, and the Spirit has done such a work inside of us that our only response is to share that with others and lead people into that same place. Maturity is how we stand firm, but preaching is the result of standing firm. Now, I remember a number of years back, I was working in an office and everyone there knew that I was a Christian. And one of my colleagues turned to me one day and asked me a question what the Bible's position was on sexual identity. And at this point, I had a choice. I could tell the truth, proclaim what the scriptures say and align myself with that. Or I could water things down, say something to cover my back or to avoid awkwardness or pushback or a trip to HR. But I said to them, "Here's what the Bible says on the issue. And that is what I believe." They said, "Fair enough." They respected the fact that I stood firm in what I believed. The point I'm trying to make with this is that when we grow into this mature place and we have the capacity to stand firm, that should empower us to speak the truth to others. But you see, maturity doesn't just stabilize us, it mobilizes us. We're so rooted in Christ, the Spirit has done such a work inside of us, we have such a revelation of who he is. Our only natural response is to speak the truth, even when costly. So you see, as we think about growing to stand firm, that this is not about willpower, it's about growing to become more and more like him. And as you become more and more like him, as the Spirit does a work in your life, the byproduct of that is that you will be able to withstand any trouble and trial. So know that your existence here as a Christian is not just to die and go to heaven, that God intends for you to grow into maturity, and the byproduct of that will be stability. Well, thanks so much for joining me here this week on Bible Focus. Join me on Monday as we start a new series. So have a good weekend, and I'll see you next time.

That was one of my favorites by Lauryn Daigle, Hold On To Me. We asking God today to just hold on to us. Before that, we had The House Fire, I Give Thanks. We continue to give God thanks and praise. Continue to stay locked.

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1: This morning, I welcome you to the morning praise on My Worship 103.3. I appreciate every one of you wherever you're connected. Thank you for connecting. This morning, let me encourage you, no matter what you're going through or what comes your way today, remember that you are not alone. God is with you. God is on your side. He will never leave you and he won't forsake you. So I encourage you to speak life over your day as you go throughout the day. Continue to stay locked.

Thank you for staying locked to the morning praise on My Worship 103.3. Those of you just joining us, thank you for joining us. Our early risers, a pleasant good morning to you. Those of you that have to go to work, please don't be late. 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Continue to stay locked. We love and appreciate you always.

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1: To all of my early risers, let me take the time to welcome you this morning to the program. I appreciate you for connecting and staying connected. I know that you will be blessed as you listen. May God bless you and keep you. May His face shine on you and be gracious unto you. I'm praying that God would lift up His countenance upon you and He would give you peace. His face would turn towards you today and give you the peace that passes all that you understand. I hope that you had a beautiful night rest and you're ready to just give God thanks and praise. Let's just lift up our hands in the air as we worship Him and praise Him. Be blessed.

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1: You say, I am loved. Amen. That was the Cry Safari doing that one for us, reminding us that we are loved by God. You say, I am loved. Thank you for staying locked to the morning praise. Those of you that have just joined us, welcome to our Feel Good Friday. I appreciate you for connecting and staying connected. Those of you that love this one, let's enjoy it as well.

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1: Good morning again. Welcome to the morning praise on My Worship 103.3. I give God thanks and praise for all of you. Here's a great scripture verse to get you started as you go throughout your day. It is in Psalms 27 and verse 13. It says, I remain confident of this. I will see the goodness of the Lord in the land of the living. I remain confident of this one fact, that I will see the goodness of the Lord. If you want to see the goodness of the Lord, you have to remain confident. Your confidence has to be in the word of God. Your trust, your hope, your dependency has to be on God. And as you do, you will see the goodness of the Lord in the land of the living. Continue to stay locked. This is the morning praise with Eileen on My Worship 103.4.

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1: FM Radio. That was Kevin Dongswell doing that one for us. If it's not you, dear Lord, it is nothing. This next one is by Chevelle Franklin. I will go in your strength. 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
3: 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As for me, I will call upon God, and the Lord shall save me. 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
4: Since it's the end of the week, this morning I want to take the time to appreciate all of you, my beautiful listeners, those of you that with me from Monday to Friday, 6 a.m. to 12 p.m. every day. I am truly thankful for all of you. I know that you were blessed. So today, as we come to the end of the week, I am thankful to God, and I'm hoping that you are much stronger, you are better because you listen, that you have a word of, you know, an encouraging word in your head, a word of scripture that stayed with you. I hope that you hide the word of God in your heart, because the Bible encourages us to hide the word of God in our hearts, that we might, it will be difficult for us to sin against God when we have his word in our hearts. So I hope they took time to hide some word today. I am thankful to God. I am praying that you'll have a great weekend. Those of you that worship on Saturday, that you worship. Those of you that does it on Sunday, that you will find some time to give God thanks and praise and go to worship. I am thankful to God. I could get some rest because, you know, your girl is off on Saturday and Sunday. So I could rest a little bit. Not much, because I have church activities. You know, I'm a church girl, right? So I have some church activities. But I'm thankful to God for all of his blessings on our lives. And I'm thankful that he brought us through another Friday. And it's a beautiful Friday on the island. And I'm thankful to God for just the fact that I'm in it and I can see it. I rejoice because I am in it. Let's continue to stay locked. Great gospel music in store for you.

the Bible says in John 1 and 5 that the light shines in the darkness, and the darkness did not understand it or overpower. What does that mean? God is so powerful. It doesn't matter what trial you find yourself in. It doesn't matter how big the mountain is. He's greater. And it's not even close. He's so much greater. And he has all power. He knows the end from the beginning. So you don't have to be afraid. Actually, you can rejoice before you see your prayer answered.

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1: You know, the songwriter reminds us that God loves us so much. He said, "You will never be more loved than you are right now." God loves us with an everlasting love, and God's love is deep. In Jeremiah 31 and verse 3, God says, "I have loved you with an everlasting love." Can you imagine that? I have loved you with an everlasting love, a love that will last beyond you forever. You know, God has loved us with that kind of love, and that is a precious love. And you know, God gave his only son for us. You know, he gave his son to die for our sins. He has loved us with an everlasting love. God's love is not seasonal, it is forever. So I encourage you, if you have experience or you know the love of God, cherish the love of God, because God loves you, and in return you have to love him back. Amen. So I appreciate God for his love on my life, and I love him very much with my whole life. I will ever, always, always love him. I will always love God, because I know he loved me before I even knew myself. He loved me so much. And if he could send his son to die for me, then I will love him, and I will love him forever. So again, as you go throughout your day, remember, God's love for you is an everlasting love. That's what he said. He has loved us with an everlasting love. Nobody will ever love you like Jesus loved you. Thank you for sticking with your girl. I appreciate you so much on the morning praise. You make this much better. So thank you again.

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3: This morning, I encourage you to keep your expectation high. God is still in the miracle working business. If you're waiting or you're looking for a miracle, keep your expectation high. God is still in it. He's still doing it this morning, and continue to stay locked to the morning praise.

0: Pastor Julian LeBlanc, pastor of Good Life Deliverance Ministries in Brooklyn, New York, coming to you with a daily inspirational devotion.
1: I greet you in the authoritative name of Jesus. I'm reading from Matthew chapter 7 and verse 1 of the New King James Version, and it reads, "Judge not that you be not judged. Holy brethren, the plank in our eyes acts as a magnifying glass to the speck in our neighbor's eyes. So every time we see something wrong in someone, God sees our faults as well. Every time we judge, we bring condemnation on ourselves. A critical spirit is not of God. The Holy Spirit is the only one qualifies and in a position to criticize, just as Jesus was the only one qualified to throw the stone. The Holy Spirit is the only one in a position to show what is wrong without bringing hurt and pain. Yes, the Holy Spirit convicts and not criticizes or condemns. We accomplish nothing in being critical to our fellow human. We must realize that we are who we are because of the grace of God. May the Lord bless you today."
0: This was Pastor Julian LeBlanc of Good Life Deliverance Ministries in Brooklyn, New York. For further information, please contact us at 718-342-1565 or WhatsApp at 917-796-0802. 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
2: 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I thank God for you wherever you're connected. 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
2: This morning, let me tell you, there is so much going on in this world. There's so much going on in America. There's so much going on right here in our little island, Dominica. There's so much going on all over the world. There is something going on. So there's so much going on in the world. Let me encourage you to keep your focus. Keep your focus on God. If you keep your mind on Him, He will keep you in perfect peace, the Bible says. In Isaiah 26 and verse 3, the Bible says, I will keep you in perfect peace, whose minds are stayed on me. You know, if your mind is stayed on Him, keep your mind on God. It doesn't matter what's going on, what they say, what they did not say, what they did not do. Keep your mind on Him. Focus on Him. Make a conscious effort to keep your mind on God. There's so much coming our way to steal our mind, to steal our peace, to steal our joy this morning. I encourage you to keep your focus on God. Keep your mind focused on Him. And as you do, you will see things turning around for you. God will come through for you. And as always, continue to stay locked to the morning praise. I will always give you great gospel music and encouragement to help you do just that. God bless you as you continue to stay locked.

0: chains are broken over your life. Come on, I decree it over somebody in this place. There's somebody who walked in here bound. There's somebody who walked in here broken. But he's come to mend every single broken heart. Come on, he's come to mend every single broken heart.
1: 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Thank you, guys. I appreciate you so much. I hope that you're having a nice time, just enjoying the vibes, giving God thanks and praise. So again, those of you on 103.3, thank you for joining me.

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Thank you for sticking with me on the morning praise. I hope that you were blessed and you were encouraged as you listen. I welcome those of you that have just joined us.

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0: Hello and welcome back to Bible Focus. It's Friday, it's the end of the week, and it's the end of our series titled Biblical Body Language. And in this series, we've been looking at various physical postures that biblical characters take and which are quite prevalent in the church today, like raising hands in worship, bowing down, or kneeling. And we're saying that these actions aren't just empty gestures, but they carry great weight in helping us express our hearts towards the Lord, but as well as that, express truths about who God is. And so in our first session on Monday, we looked at raising hands in worship. In our second session, we looked at bowing down or kneeling. In our third session, we looked at laying on of hands. And in yesterday's session, we looked at walking or walking with the Lord. And today, what I want to do is I want to look at growing to stand firm. Now, when we think about standing firm, this is not a physical act. It's a posture of the heart. It's a deliberate, unwavering stance of faith that we take in Christ no matter what. Here's some scriptures that highlight the idea of standing firm. So you've got Ephesians chapter 6, verses 13 and 14, which says, "Therefore, put on the full armor of God. When the day of evil comes, you may be able to stand your ground, and after you've done everything to stand, stand firm then." 1 Corinthians 16, verse 13, "Be on guard, stand firm in the faith, be courageous, be strong." 1 Peter chapter 5, verse 8 and 9, "Be alert and sober-minded. The enemy, the devil, prowls around like a roaring lion looking for someone to devour. Resist him, stand firm in the faith." And then Isaiah chapter 7, verse 9, it says, "If you do not stand firm in your faith, you will not stand at all." And there's many other scriptures that we could go to. That's just a small selection to give you a good idea of what it is that we're speaking about when we talk about standing firm. But when we think about standing firm, it's not about willpower. It's not about your own strength and your own might, but rather it's a natural byproduct of spiritual growth. And that's why the title is Growing to Stand Firm, because we want to highlight the fact that this is something that we grow into rather than something that we just power through in our own strength and might. And this is really important because today Christianity is being attacked. There are many people who are deconstructing or watering down, changing what scripture says for their own benefit and for their own beliefs. And in the context where things are being challenged, things are being watered down, it's important for us to stand firm in what we do. But it's something that we must grow into, because standing firm is a byproduct of maturity. So we want to look at this in a bit of detail. So in Ephesians chapter 4, it says this: "So Christ himself gave apostles, prophets, evangelists, pastors, and teachers to equip his people for the works of service, so the body of Christ may be built up until we all reach the unity of the faith in the knowledge of the Son of God and become mature, attaining to the whole measure of the fullness of Christ. Then we will no longer be infants, tossed back and forth by the waves, blown here or there by every wind of teaching and by the cunning and craftiness of people in their deceitful scheming. Instead, speaking truth in love, we will grow to become in every aspect the mature body of him who is the head, that is Christ." And this is really important when we think about growing to stand firm and this idea of standing firm. Because as we grow in unity, knowledge of the Son of God, into his fullness, we are going to be no longer tossed from side to side like infants, no longer moving from pillar to post by the smallest of things or any bit of teaching that we receive. Instead, as we grow into this mature place which God intends, the roots go deep that allow us to withstand any trial and every wave of false teaching, cultural pressure, whatever that may be. You see, this growth enables us to stand firm, not in our own strength, but because we are anchored in him. Because as you see, it draws this distinction that there are people who are infants being tossed from back and forth. These are the ones who are not mature, but the ones who are mature grow into this mature body of him, being in a place where you can withstand any trial. Think of it like a tree. You can have a really thick trunk and it's impressive on its own, but without deep roots, even the gentle breeze can knock it over. In the same way, when we talk about our spiritual maturity, the deep roots we gain in the knowledge of Christ and so on and so forth enables us to stand firm in the midst of storms. You see, maturity brings stability. So you see now that standing firm is not about your own willpower. It's not about your own strength or your own might or your own brains or anything like this. It's about growing into who God intends. Because our growth comes from the work that God is doing inside of us. And as God starts to change us and mold us and shape us, and as we begin to have a deeper revelation of who he is, our roots go deep. So when someone comes along and says something that's contrary to the fact, or says something that isn't quite right, because of the work of the Spirit and because of the revelation that we have of Christ, we're able to withstand any trial. Standing firm is a byproduct of maturity. And this maturity is unity. It's knowledge of Christ. It's becoming his fullness. It's not about knowing more or having a great intellectual mind. It's about becoming more and more like him. And the more you become like him, the more you'll be able to withstand any trouble and trial. But you see, it's important to say that standing firm and growing into this mature place is not just about personal resilience, but also public faithfulness. You see, this stable, mature posture not only protects us and helps us stand firm, but also positions us to boldly proclaim the truth to a world that desperately needs it. Let me explain what I mean by this quickly. 2 Timothy chapter 4, verse 2 to 4 says, "Preach the word of God. Be prepared whether the time is favorable or not. Patiently correct, rebuke, and encourage your people with good teaching. For a time is coming when people will no longer listen to sound and wholesome teaching. They will follow their own desires and will look for teachers who will tell them what their itching ears want to hear. They will turn away from the truth and chase after myths." You see, Paul is encouraging Timothy here to be ready to preach, to teach in season and out. Be ready at all times to lead people into the truth. And he frames this by saying that there's going to come a time where people will just store up for themselves teachers and pastors and leaders and whatever else who just tell them what their ears want to hear. And all you have to do is look around you today to see that this is something that is prevalent within the church. But our ability to stand firm and grow into this mature place is not just for our own benefit, but it also allows us to lead people into the truth, even when it's unpopular and uncomfortable. In a time where people may only seek to hear what they want to hear, we need to be people who can proclaim the unchanging truth of God's word. We have such a revelation of Christ, and the Spirit has done such a work inside of us that our only response is to share that with others and lead people into that same place. Maturity is how we stand firm, but preaching is the result of standing firm. Now, I remember a number of years back, I was working in an office and everyone there knew that I was a Christian. And one of my colleagues turned to me one day and asked me a question what the Bible's position was on sexual identity. And at this point, I had a choice. I could tell the truth, proclaim what the scriptures say and align myself with that. Or I could water things down, say something to cover my back or to avoid awkwardness or pushback or a trip to HR. But I said to them, "Here's what the Bible says on the issue. And that is what I believe." They said, "Fair enough." They respected the fact that I stood firm in what I believed. The point I'm trying to make with this is that when we grow into this mature place and we have the capacity to stand firm, that should empower us to speak the truth to others. But you see, maturity doesn't just stabilize us, it mobilizes us. We're so rooted in Christ. The Spirit has done such a work inside of us. We have such a revelation of who he is. Our only natural response is to speak the truth, even when costly. So you see, as we think about growing to stand firm, that this is not about willpower. It's about growing to become more and more like him. And as you become more and more like him, as the Spirit does a work in your life, the byproduct of that is that you will be able to withstand any trouble and trial. So know that your existence here as a Christian is not just to die and go to heaven, that God intends for you to grow into maturity. And the byproduct of that will be stability. Well, thanks so much for joining me here this week on Bible Focus. Join me on Monday as we start a new series. So have a good weekend and I'll see you next time.
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2: 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I give God thanks and praise for all of you. I appreciate you for connecting on this beautiful Friday morning. I hope that you're feeling good and you're just worshiping and enjoying the vibes.

Lord, everything that you promise, I know that I haven't seen it all because you keep on making a way for me. He keep on making ways for me. Amen. Praise God. That's such a beautiful song to encourage ourselves and know that God is always working for us. He's keep on making a way for me. And I know this morning he will make a way for you. All you have to do is to hang in there. He still loves you and he will keep on making a way for you. God bless you as you continue to stay locked.

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1: Thank you for sticking with me on the morning praise. I hope that you were blessed and you were encouraged as you listen. I welcome those of you that have just joined us.

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1: This morning, I want to take the time to encourage you to let go of the old. If there was some disappointment or some struggles in yesterday, today is a brand new day. So just release all of that and just let it go. Let's face this new day God have given us, new mercies, a fresh start. Let's walk forward with a fresh mindset, you know, and just forget about the past, forget about the old, because it is difficult to enter something new when you're holding on to the old. The thing is that you have to drag all of that old stuff into the new stuff, and it will make it difficult for you to enjoy all of the new blessings God has for you in today if you carry yesterday. So I encourage you to let go of yesterday. It doesn't matter how painful it is. I know sometimes some days are really painful, but it doesn't matter how bad or how painful it was. Just let it go and face today as a new day, new opportunity, new mercy, new forgiveness God has given you. And as you do, you will see things starting to turn around for you. Continue to stay locked to the morning prayer.
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2: This morning, as we embrace this new day God has given us, let's do it with faith. Let's do it with joy and expectation. God is moving. He is working and he is leading us into greater things. God have big things for us. And he said, I know the plans I have for you. Yes, I know. When God says he has plans, man, he has plans. God says, I know the plans I have for you. So let's continue to stick with God. Let's continue to inquire in those plans that he have for us, and let us see his plans come in reality in our lives. Keep your heart open, your spirit lifted, and the presence of God with you as you worship and praise on the morning praise.

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I guess I've outgrown them, but that doesn't mean that I don't believe that there's something bigger than me. 'Cause I've seen it in a hospital room when the doctor said sorry. There's nothing more we can do. Well, it wasn't through.

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They shall mount up on wings like an eagle in the soar. They shall walk

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2: 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And as you do, you will come back and testify of the goodness of God. So I pray God's goodness upon you today as you go throughout your day.

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1: Thank you for staying locked to the morning praise on My Worship 103.3. Those of you just joining us, thank you for joining us. Our early risers, a pleasant good morning to you. Those of you that have to go to work, please don't be late. 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
2: Under the canopy of his love, he gives us security, and we thank him for his security. We thank him for the security of his love that he provides for us. Praise the Lord. We continue this morning. Before I leave you, time is quickly passing by. My time's come to an end. Before I leave you, I want to play this one for you, reminding you that God will work it out. No matter what you're going through, God is able to work it out. Believe and trust him. Enjoy.

I believe he's working right now. If you look, you will see him working on your behalf. Sometimes, you know, we look in the wrong places or we look for the wrong things. Remember, God's thoughts are not like ours. His mind is not like ours. His ways are not like ours. So even when you think you don't see him working, he is working. You just don't see it. But he is always working behind the scene, for he's working right now. And I know whatever it is that you're going through, God is able to work it out for you. Thank you for staying locked to the morning praise. It's a beautiful Friday morning on the island, and we are thankful to God for carrying us thus far. Here is Zach Williams in Rescue Story.

This morning, I welcome those of you listening on Flow 960 and those of you on Digicel Channel 53. We appreciate you so much for connecting and staying connected. I hope that you're being blessed and encouraged as you listen.

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2: Is my forever friend. Amen. That was Colin Davis reminding us that God is our forever friend. He's always there with us. He has promised he will never leave us and he won't forsake us. My forever friend. Before that, we had Hendrix Thomas in Lord Almighty. We continue this morning. We're coming to the end of the program, but we ended it nice and strong this morning. For those of you that want to hear this one again, here it is. It is well. Be blessed.

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1: FM Radio. This morning he will do it again and again. Our Papa done do it again. That's such a beautiful one. And this is where we end the program. I hope that you are truly blessed and encouraged on this beautiful Friday morning. I thank God for all of you. Thank you for always connecting Monday to Friday. I thank God for all of you wherever you connected on this Feel Good Friday. I hope that you were blessed and you are encouraged. I hope that you're looking forward to a beautiful weekend where you can get some rest and relax. I love and appreciate you always for being with me. My name is Eileen. You will hear me again on Monday, the Lord's willing. Have a blessed and a productive weekend. God bless you. Goodbye.
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0: Bible says in Romans chapter 8, in the same way, the Spirit helps us in our weakness. We do not know what we ought to pray for, but the Spirit himself intercedes for us with groans that words cannot express. And he who searches our hearts knows the mind of the Spirit, because the Spirit intercedes for the saints in accordance with God's will. We have the songs that help you rely on the power of God when you feel weak and overpowered by the circumstances of life. 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

0: Statistics show that less than 20% of people actually use their gift in church. And so that's our topic today on Word Alive. Hello and welcome to the program. I'm Eamon Maloney, and our speaker today is Tom Ward, and he's going to continue his Romans series. We're going to be looking at a very important and practical topic, so please turn your Bible to Romans chapter 12. Do listen out to the end of the program for how you can listen to this message again, but for now, I'll hand over to Tom.
1: Thanks very much, Eamon. And Eamon will be back a couple of times through today's message to read some relevant verses for us. Do please keep your Bible open. If you were listening in last week, you'll know that I focused in just on one verse, Romans 12, verse 10. But today we'll do a much longer passage. And we're thinking about serving the local church. This is such an important topic and one I really hope that you will take to heart and consider, because God has you where you are for a reason, to serve others. Now, I have had my fair share of interviews over the years. I feel like I've done various tasks and different things, but maybe the most interesting interview I had was a whole morning. This included a one-to-one interview and different tasks that you had to do, some on your own, but also in a group. And the last thing that we did was this exercise that you may have done in a different context before. Basically, in your group, you have to imagine that you are in some perilous situation. The one that we had was that everybody's in a hot air balloon and the weight in the hot air balloon is too much. And so you have to decide to throw somebody overboard. It's pretty brutal, but that is the thought experiment. And so what we did is we went round and we all had to pick a piece of paper out of a hat. And on the piece of paper was a profession. And so you had to try and defend your position as someone who does that role as why you should stay on the hot air balloon. And I remember we went round the table and somebody picked out a piece of paper and it said a doctor. Next person picked out, it was a lawyer. Next person they picked out was an accountant. Next person they picked out was like a youth worker. And it finally came round to me. I opened up the piece of paper and it said a vicar. It seemed rather fitting, but I knew I was in trouble. And you know what? I really fought with all I had. I talked about the pastoral care that pastors can offer. I talked about how they can go beyond just the social issues, but actually spiritual matters. I talked about how important it is that we have a venue for people to be able to explore who God is and all these things. Anyway, all my words came to nothing, and I was, unfortunately, the first person to be voted for and to be metaphorically thrown overboard. And you know what? That reminded me that all of us, to differing degrees, determine how important somebody is by what they do. We put a huge amount into what people do. If somebody tells us a certain role that we think is really respectable, it earns a good wage, or you've had to do loads of training for, we often hold them in high regard. And others, if they say a role that we don't think is particularly important or valuable, or maybe they don't even have a job, we then often view them in different ways. So now let's apply this not to the workplace, but to the church. Think about your local church that you attend. And let's not talk about professions. Let's talk about gifts. What gift or gifts do people value the most in your church? Who are the most important people and why? I imagine if I was in your church right now and we did this same experiment, deciding who to throw overboard, I would venture to say that it's most likely who would remain in the hot air balloon is probably going to be your vicar or your pastor or your minister or the elders of your church. Maybe followed by the worship leaders. Maybe followed by those who lead services. Then maybe by those who do the youth work and those who do the children's work. Whether it's said or not, there's often a kind of spiritual hierarchy of who the most important people are in our churches. And the gifting we often see as most important is that of teaching and preaching. But as Paul discusses gifts and serving in church, he starts by focusing in on humility and unity. So let's hear verse 3 to verse 6 of Romans 12.
0: For by the grace given to me, I say to every one of you, do not think of yourselves more highly than you ought, but rather think of yourselves with sober judgment, in accordance with the faith that God has distributed to each of you. For just as each of us has one body with many members, and these members do not all have the same function, so in Christ we, though many, form one body, and each member belongs

0: all the others. We have different gifts according to the grace that God has given to each of us.
1: When we're thinking about gifts, we need to be humble. One of my favorite quotes about humility is from C.S. Lewis, who said, "Don't think less of yourself, but think about yourself less." We need to be thinking of others, how we can bless and encourage them, and we need to have a right view of ourselves. We need to think of ourselves with sober judgment, as it says at the end of verse 3. But we have to admit, don't we, that it's hard to have a right view of ourselves. Although there are exceptions, people with mental health issues, people who struggle with serious insecurities, most of the time, we actually think we're pretty great. Our default really is to tend towards self-sufficiency, arrogance, and pride. But we need to have sober judgment. The way the New Living Translation puts it is like this: be honest in your evaluation of yourselves. And the Good News Bible says, be modest in your thinking. So when it comes to the gift or the gifts that God has given us, we need to have a modest view of ourselves. We need to have a right view of ourselves. Why? Because verse 3 tells us God has given us the faith. Verse 6 tells us God has given us the grace. And also verse 6 tells us that God has given us the gift. So the faith there talked of in verse 3, I don't believe, is the faith where we come to believe in Jesus Christ, but that we are given different measures of faith and different measures of grace according to the gifts that God has given. It's similar to what Paul also says in 1 Corinthians chapter 4, verse 7. For who makes you different than anyone else? What do you have that you did not receive? And if you did receive it, why do you boast as though you did not? Paul is talking here about God-given gifts, not our natural abilities. Because of that, then, it is God who gets the glory and we humble ourselves amongst each other. I remember going to an event a number of years ago where some church leaders were stepping down and they had served for many years in seemingly faithful and fruitful ministry. And as people came forward and gave testimonies to how this couple had blessed them, had encouraged them, had taught them, had discipled them, every time somebody said something really nice about them, both of them would point upwards towards the sky. And it took me a moment to realize what they were doing. What they were doing was kind of deflecting the glory, the praise that was going to them, and actually saying, you know what, the praise goes to God because these gifts that we have used in the church were actually gifts from God. How would this change the way we view ministries and activities in the church if we understood that the gifting comes from God? You know, in Narnia, when the children are given the different gifts, Peter gets a sword, Susan gets a bow and arrow, and Lucy gets a magical healing cordial. And you don't hear Peter bragging about how he's got a sword. This was a gift given to him, and he needs to use it in the right ways. We have humility, which should lead then to unity. As verse 5 says, so in Christ we, though many, form one body, and each member belongs to all the others. The old quote says, no man is an island, and it is so true of the church. We are all part of the body of Christ, and all of us have an important role to play. When you come to church on a Sunday morning or a Sunday evening, a midweek meeting or a community group, a gathering of people, do you see this as a place where you can use your gifts for the good of others? Do you see yourselves as part of the body of Christ, or do you simply see yourself as an individual attending to kind of consume a church service and then go home? This image of the church being the body of Christ is so integral to Paul's thinking. In 1 Corinthians chapter 12, Paul has a long section there about it. Let me read you a few verses, starting at verse 12 of chapter 12. Just as a body, though one, has many parts, but all its many parts form one body, so it is with Christ. For we were all baptized by one Spirit so as to form one body, whether Jews or Gentiles, slave or free, and we were all given the one Spirit to drink. Even so, the body is not made up of one part, but of many. Now, if the foot should say, because I'm not a hand, I do not belong to the body, it would not for that reason stop being part of the body. And if the ear should say, because I'm not an eye, I do not belong to the body, it would not for that reason stop being part of the body. If the whole body were an eye, where would the sense of hearing be? If the whole body were an ear, where would the sense of smell be? But in fact, God has placed the parts in the body, every one of them, just as he wanted them to be. Paul is picking up on that theme here in Romans and saying a very similar thing. Everybody in your church who is saved, who's a believer in Jesus Christ, has got at least one gift to share with other people. And from verse 6 to 8, Paul outlines some specific gifts. Here's Eamon with verse 6 to 8.
0: If your gift is prophesying, then prophesy in accordance with your faith. If it is serving, then serve. If it is teaching, then teach. If it is to encourage, then give encouragement. If it is giving, then give generously. If it's to lead, do it diligently. And if it's to show mercy, do it cheerfully.
1: So before we go into detail about these seven different gifts, it's important to say the main point here is the encouragement, the command by Paul, for believers to use the gift that they have. Okay, that's the overriding point. Also, it's important to say that this is not an exhaustive list, as there are other lists that Paul makes. Here, though, there are seven gifts outlined: prophesying, practical service, teaching, exhorting, giving to those in need, exercising leadership, and showing mercy. So the first of these is prophecy. And I wanted to read from an article in the Fire Bible concerning spiritual gifts. And it says this about prophecy. Prophecy is a special gift that gives the Christian the ability to deliver a message or revelation directly from God under the prompting of the Holy Spirit. Yet prophecy is not the delivery of a previously prepared sermon. In both the Old Testament and the New Testament, prophecy is not simply or mainly a foretelling of future events. Instead, it involves proclaiming God's will, his desires and plans based on his character and purposes, and challenging and encouraging God's people to do what is right and to remain true to God. The message may expose the spiritual condition of the heart of a person who hears the message, or offer guidance, encouragement, comfort, warning, or judgment. The church should not ignore the fact that some prophetic messages can be false, not from God. The Bible warns that false prophets will enter the church and try to deceive God's true followers. This means that the gift of prophecy must not be viewed as being on the same level as God's authoritative word, as revealed in the Bible. For this reason, all prophecy must be tested for authenticity and truth. This involves considering whether it is in agreement with God's word, whether it promotes godly living, and whether it is delivered by a person who is truly living under Christ's authority and leadership. Prophecy operates under God's will and not the will of humans. This means that the true prophetic messages are initiated by God and occur when and how he desires. End quote. Clearly, prophecy is very important to Paul. He puts it at the start of his list here in Romans chapter 12, and also says in 1 Corinthians 14 that we eagerly desire the spiritual gifts, in particular, prophecy. And I wonder how many churches up and down the country blatantly ignore this call, this command of Paul to encourage prophecy. And I understand why. There are stereotypes of the type of churches that would practice prophecy. What if somebody gets it wrong? Are prophets for today? And can we still have prophecy without prophets? There are lots of questions that need answering. But when all is said and done, Paul says that prophesying is a gift for the church. Are we practicing it? Then serving or practical service. The word can be used as a general word for preparing food, and it's used with Mary and Martha in Luke chapter 10, but it's also a word for deacons in the church. So this is a broad word that can mean different things in different contexts, but we're talking here about serving other people. And the truth is, every single one of us is called to serve one another. We are told to love and care and provide, but some people will have a specific gift in this area, that their heartbeat is to serve other people, that it just comes naturally to serve. And from my experience, I think most Christians don't really see serving as a gift. They see it as a command for all of us to do. As I say, I think you can see from John chapter 13 when Jesus washes his disciples' feet and then tells all of his disciples, you need to do the same thing. I think the implications are anyone who is a follower of Jesus Christ needs to be willing to humble themselves and serve other people. But there is a specific gift. Paul has said it here. Look for those who stand out in this area. And it is a gift. It is a good gift of God. So easy to look down on it or not even see it as a gift. But let me say, serving is never beneath you. Because before Jesus called his disciples to wash each other's feet, he washed their feet. The creator of the world, the God-man, the Messiah, the Savior, Jesus Christ, the King of kings and Lord of lords, took a towel and knelt before his disciples. Who's got the gift of serving in your church? Maybe you. Then teaching. So we saw that prophecy is a direct revelation received from God. Teachers get their knowledge from studying the scriptures. In Paul's day, that would have been the Old Testament scriptures and the oral teachings of Jesus. And so just think for a second how many more resources we have today in terms of those who have the gift of teaching. We have commentaries. There are thousands of websites. There are online concordances. There are other exceptional teachers who put their content online so you're able to watch it and given some pointers of how you could teach on the passage. Teaching is a gift, and often in church, people presume that the gift of teaching is really only for the pastor, the vicar, the minister, the elders of the church. But there are other opportunities in the church if you have the gift of teaching. Maybe you can lead a Bible study at home group. Maybe you can teach on a one-to-one basis in terms of discipleship. Maybe you could teach at a men's retreat. Maybe you could teach at a women's day. Whoever you are, man or woman, if you have been given the gift of teaching, then use it. And I think the rest of the church really needs to get behind people who have this gift and encourage them. I think I've said before on Word Alive that when I first started preaching about 15 years ago, I was so nervous and so insecure. I really lacked belief in myself. I lacked confidence. And if it wasn't for a few people in the church who had got alongside me and encouraged me in those early days when my preaching was undoubtedly awful, they still saw something. They didn't butter me up. I don't think they flattered me for the sake of it. I think they saw beneath all the nerves and all the immaturity that there could actually be a gift there. If you've got the gift of teaching, then teach. Teach in the appropriate contexts that you can. And if you haven't got the gift of teaching, where you see it, encourage those people. If I hadn't been encouraged in my teaching early on, 100% I would have given up. Then in the list we have exhortation, and this is an amazing word in the Greek. It's the same word that's used in Hebrews chapter 3 when Paul says, encourage one another daily. It's a word that means to come alongside, to comfort, to exhort, to encourage, to admonish, to cheer for. This is a wonderful gift, and if you know somebody who's got this gift, you know what a blessing it is to have that person in your life. Somebody who is willing to come alongside and challenge and rebuke and comfort and encourage and cheer you on in what you're doing. People who want to see you flourish. People who want to see you succeed. People who've got a gift of being able to encourage you in what you do. Again, this is something that all of us should be doing to an extent, but it is a specific gift. Is this your gift? The gift of exhortation. And then there is the gift of giving. Now, there is a responsibility on every believer to give to their local church, and if they're able, to give to other good causes as well. But as I've said a few times now, there are certain people who will stand out who have a gift of giving. It just comes naturally. They have their eyes open to where the need is. They provide gifts and time. They see a need and they respond. I can think of two people in my life who clearly have this gift. One of them is a woman in my community group, and she just has an amazing ability to know what people need and provide it. A very small example, last Christmas, me and my wife had gone out to get the last few things on Christmas Eve, can you believe it? And we couldn't find any turkey gravy anywhere. The three supermarkets that we ended up going to had all sold out. And I don't know how this other person found out. It must have been my wife put it on some WhatsApp group or put it on Facebook or something. Half an hour after getting home, this woman from my community group rocks up in her car, and she has gone and found some gravy for us and gives it to us. Firstly, it was great to have the gravy that we wanted, but more than that, it showed a care. It showed an interest. It showed, look, I love you and I want to give you this as a gift. It was so much more than gravy. Do you have the gift of giving? Then the gift of leading, and this is separate from the gift of teaching, even though I think often in the church we put these two things together. This is the God-given desire, ability, and power to guide and oversee the various activities of the church for the spiritual benefit of all. This gift is often easy to see, I think, in other people. They stand out as people who have a way with other people, that when they speak, people listen, that when they lead, people follow. As with teaching, there are often various ways that this gift could be used. Yes, it could be to be a leader of a church or to lead a church service. But actually, in my church, there are loads of other leadership opportunities. We have a food bank that needs leading. We have a cafe that needs leading. We have children's work that needs leading. We have youth work that needs leading. We have Christianity Explored courses, community groups. We need people to lead the worship group. The list goes on and on. Jesus is ultimately the one that we follow, but God's people have always needed leadership. We see this very clearly with Moses in the Old Testament. And when it became too much for Moses to lead God's people, God said, right, get them into groups and set people over them as well. The church is not ultimately a democracy. We need leaders. Is this your gift? If it is, then use it. Use it in the church to bless others. And then finally, mercy, or showing mercy. William Hendrickson says this: the sick, dying and bereaved are in need of visits by somebody who knows how to impart genuine Christian sympathy and understanding. Somebody who shows mercy with cheerfulness. As Proverbs 17:22 says, a cheerful heart is good medicine, but a crushed spirit dries up the bones. Cheerfully showing mercy presupposes a love that is genuine, as we see in verse 9. End quote. Hopefully, this gift of mercy is one that the pastor or vicar or minister of your church would have, but it may not only be him. It doesn't say that this is only for the elders of the church. Is this your gift? Does it come to you naturally to seek out people, to get alongside, to visit with, to show care and compassion for? Prophesying, practical service, teaching, exhortation, contributing to those in need, exercising leadership, and showing mercy. A common theme that I've found in many churches in this country is that the congregation leave all the ministry to the pastor and maybe to the other elders if they have them. But this is completely backwards. Paul said in Ephesians 4 verse 11, so Christ himself gave the apostles, the prophets, the evangelists, the pastors and teachers, listen to this, to equip his people for works of service so that the body of Christ may be built up. The pastors and leaders and teachers in the church are meant to use their gifts to equip us to use our gifts for the good of the church. So let me ask you again, what is your gift and how can you use it to serve other people in your church? You have a gift, you have at least one. And if you're not sure what it is, well then take time to seek somebody out who you know, whether a pastor or somebody in church who knows you well, and ask them, what gifting do you see in my life? And then come before the Lord. Take time to pray and say, God, would you let me see? Would you help me to see the gifting that you've given to my life? Help me to be somebody who's willing to serve in the church. I'm not just going to turn up at 29 minutes past 10 and leave at 2 minutes past 12. I'm going to look for ways that I can serve, look for ways that I can love, look for ways that I can care, look for ways that I can be involved. And you know what? As you give, as you serve, as you use your gift, what you will find is you'll be blessed by doing it. You'll find that you are more integrated into the church. You'll find that you know more people. You'll find that your love for people will grow naturally. How many times have I met with people who say, I feel disconnected from church? I feel like nobody knows me. I feel a bit forgotten. I feel a bit lost in church. And I say, how are you serving? And they say, oh, well, it's difficult. I haven't got time. I'm not very good at this or that. Use your gifts for the good of the church. And let us all pursue humility. Do not think of yourself more highly than you ought, but rather think of yourself with sober judgment in accordance with the faith God has distributed to each of you. So often we make a hierarchy in the church of who the most important people are and what the most important gifts are. Everybody has a gift to share, and the gift has come from God himself. The grace has come from God himself, and the faith has come from God himself. We cannot boast in these things because it is God's work in our lives.
0: Amen. Thanks, Tom. 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That's gnba.net. It's also available as a podcast in all the usual places, And if you've been encouraged or challenged by what you've heard today, maybe send us a quick email and let us know. It's always encouraging to hear feedback from our listeners. And so you can just send an email to info@gnba.net. That's info@gnba.net. That's all the time we have today here on Word Alive, but we'll be back at the same time next week.

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Well, I'm

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0: 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The Word of God says, "Taste and see that the Lord is good. Blessed is the man who takes refuge in Him." 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
0: 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When I remember you on my bed, I meditate on you in the night watches, because you have been my help. 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

0: towards heaven. Come on. I want you to begin to speak that name right now. If you have a need, if you have a circumstance.
1: Being a happy person is no accident. According to researchers at the University of California, Davis, there are four consistent habits that most happy people have in common. Here are those four habits of highly happy people.
2: Happy people tend to be more thankful.
1: In one research study of people who kept journals, those who wrote more on what they were thankful for tended to be more optimistic about the upcoming week than those who did more complaining in their journals.
2: Happy people reach out more to others.
1: They tend to be the ones who volunteered at homeless shelters, mentored a disadvantaged child, or participated in a community project.
2: Happy people like to bond.
1: They were more likely to be a part of a group or community of others, in church, for example.
2: Happier people were more likely to be more spiritual.
1: This study and others have shown a distinctive link between spirituality and happiness. 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
2: Be more thankful, reach out to others, spend more time in community with others, and get more in touch with God.
1: Give it a try. According to research, you'll be a much happier person.
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0: What do you like about the church you go to?
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1: 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And focus has served me tremendously. I just felt it on my heart that I needed to give back.
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4: 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Because I grew up in a home where crying was off limits. 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
3: That's Gabe Lyons, and he and his wife Rebecca are our guests today on Focus on the Family with Jim Daly. They're going to offer tools for couples to understand your emotions and to connect with each other better and more deeply. Thanks for joining us. I'm John Fuller.
0: John, I had the chance to speak to Gabe and Rebecca at a conference in Nashville earlier this year, and they shared some powerful insights about the ways your past could still be affecting you and causing conflict in your relationship. And if you just stop and think about that, I think you could probably identify two or three things in your relationship that your past is affecting. And we're all going to hear more from them how to process those experiences with your spouse specifically.
3: Mm-hmm. And Gabe and Rebecca are speakers, writers, and co-hosts of the podcast called Rhythms for Life. And they joined you, Jim, to talk about their book, The Fight for Us. We've got details about the book online. And here now, the conversation with Gabe and Rebecca Lyons.
0: Gabe and Rebecca, welcome to Focus on the Family. It's good to have you back.
5: Oh, it's a joy.
6: Thank you for having us. We love being with you.
0: Now, you know, one of the key things, this is a great marriage book, a great life book, The Fight for Us. I love the idea of fighting for your marriage. It feels like too few of us in the Christian community are willing to do that. So let me ask that bigger question. Why do we give up so easily? Why is our divorce rate 35, 40% in the Christian community?
6: Well, I think people get discouraged easily. I mean, it's hard, right? Marriage has conflict in it. You have arguments with your spouse. You start to get narratives in your head.
0: I've never experienced that.
5: I know. We, though, are professionals at fighting, which felt fitting to write about fighting because I do think we see the reason why even Christians walk away is that we see each other as the enemy instead of the ultimate enemy who is really trying to divide us. And so the only power the enemy has over his sons and daughters is he accuses and then gets us to agree.
0: Yeah.
5: And so he might say or plant an intrusive thought that's saying Gabe is not attentive to your needs. He's suppressing you or dismissing you. He's transactional. And then I'll be like, that hurt or that felt that way. And so I'll internalize that and then I'll ruminate on it. And all of a sudden it grows.
0: Yeah. It's so interesting. You write about unhealthy conflict patterns. I mean, this is it. This is where everybody needs to lean in.
5: Right.
0: Because every marriage experiences that. There's just things that we do that we learn from our childhood typically that we build on in our adult years, these unhealthy conflict patterns. What was happening for you, particularly Rebecca, where you were experiencing that with Gabe?
5: Yeah, so we had something that we had cultivated without intention called the dysfunctional dance. And it was triggered by these emotions, and it was silent, intense, avoidant, and anxious. And the more we talked to other couples about it, we found this was a trend. The silent was always triggered by hurt, like some form of hurt that was never expressed or repaired that started to grow into resentment or bitterness. And so we just kind of said, agreed with, it is what it is, and we moved on. The intense one is the one that really was ours.
6: We're good at this one.
5: And that's triggered by anger. That's, you know, and the scriptures say, in your anger, do not sin. So it's okay to go, there could be a righteous anger around some of the things that we feel like we might not be honoring in one another or recognizing well in one another. But again, anger unexpressed is toxic, right? Yeah. Like it becomes rage, it becomes depression, it becomes all kinds of things. And so we have to express it. So the intense one is one. And as we've pulled so many marriages, intense is like the top one and silent is second. So those extremes, but there's also avoidant and anxious. Avoidant is triggered by guilt and anxious is triggered by fear. And so these are all stress responses and they happen so much in the margins, the transitions, because the bottom line is we're rookies. Like we've never, you know, before kids had kids, we never had special needs kids till we entered that. We had never, you know, did a cross-country move, and then there's stressors there, and then launching kids and kids getting married and going off to college. And we realized that we saw every transition differently based on our origin, which created stress, which created conflict, because we're rookies.
7: Well, how long have you been married? You're not rookies.
5: 28 years.
7: I mean, you look great. Don't get me wrong. But 28 years. Yeah, you're kind of moving into the MVP category.
5: Well, I just felt like the first time we tried everything in whatever season we were in, we missed each other a little bit.
7: Let me ask you, we've learned. Yeah, which is good. And, you know, people are hearing the definitions and kind of, okay, that's me, that's my husband, whatever.
5: Yeah.
7: I do feel like there can be some gender application to this. I'm not sure, but I look at the silent marriage. I would have thought that was first, though, but you're saying the intense marriage is first.
5: Right, or maybe they recognize that, and then they grow silent over time.
7: And I think, there's not any one thing. You just don't fall in one bucket and stay there. Mm-hmm. But the silent marriage I kind of see as a husband's domain, because we're little boys. I don't know that we truly ever emotionally grow up. So when we are wounded or we're frustrated, we tend to pull out of the battle. Gabe, was that
6: yours? No, it's true, and I think for men, we want to de-escalate. We don't want to get so angry and puffed up. So we tend to just turn inward. And we don't, you know, it's intimidating when your wife's really great with emotions, understands emotions, can communicate to you the 100 different emotions she's experienced over the last few days. And yet as a husband, I know there was many times I was at a loss of words. I didn't have the same feelings, the same emotions. That would lead her to feel disconnected because I couldn't relate. And so I think for a lot of men, this journey towards understanding our feelings, realizing that they're valuable, they're not just soft things that you should avoid or you should press down, but you should learn how to express them. Because when I started to do that, that's when we began to have better conversations. I'm still not an expert the way Rebecca would be. And I think most husbands need to feel comfortable. Like, you're probably never going to be that. But to just spend some time and energy learning how to relate is going to open up a whole new dimension of the relationship instead of going silent. Because when we go silent, what happens is we stop talking. And Rebecca and I have learned this time and time again. If we're not talking, we're not healing. Right. And so a marriage that stops talking, over time, the silence becomes resentment. The resentment becomes contempt. And as we know from Gottman and others, contempt is the marriage killer. Yeah. And so we want to avoid that at all costs.

0: kitchen, and I was giving her that speech, you know, the husband speech. We got to get up. We got to go. We need to deal with this. And she just looked at me and said, you know, Jim, not everybody's wired like you.
1: Yeah.
0: I'm not wired like you. And you got to choose to sit in this grief with me or just keep moving. And it scared me.
1: Right.
0: It literally, it was like one of the few times in my life I was fearful. Like, what do I do?
1: Yeah.
0: I didn't know what to do, Gabe.
1: Well, I think as husbands, we do freeze in those moments. We know we're supposed to be feeling something.
0: Right.
1: But like, you're like, is this on? And I remember in a counseling session I was having at one point, having a conversation, the counselor just asked me a simple question about how I was feeling about our marriage and our family. I responded, and he says back to me, Gabe, I feel like I'm talking to an Excel spreadsheet. And I go, well, wait, is that a compliment? I mean, I love Excel spreadsheets. This is how I
2: can do
1: budget.
2: That.
1: Yeah, I love like analyzing logic. And he goes, no, this is not a compliment. Like that distance between your head and your heart.
0: Yeah.
1: If we can't work on that to where when Rebecca's expressing need, you can't meet her in that space, then there's going to always be a disconnect. And that really began a journey for me of deciding I'm going to better understand emotions so I can at least start that journey towards better connection with my wife.
0: It's so good, but it can be scary.
1: Mm-hmm. Yeah.
0: But it's so good on the other end of the reward of that intimacy.
2: Right.
1: Yeah.
0: Let me ask you go ahead.
2: I was just going to say emotion is energy in motion and it's given to us by God, right? You know, you think of David, God's bestie, a man after his heart. And if David wasn't emotional, I don't know who was, right? Because he lamented before God, he praised, he danced, he rejoiced. And I think there was a fullness because out of the heart, right? He wasn't betraying the heart. And when we suppress emotion, we betray our hearts. But the scriptures tell us that out of the heart, the mouth speaks, and it's the wellspring of life. So it's the source of life. And so recognizing that the heart needs to be in tune, right? Like it's part of the soul, the mind, will, and emotions, that it needs to be in tune with the spirit and going, oh, grief. If Jesus was a man of sorrows, well acquainted with grief, then grief and living through grief, you know, he comforts us so we can comfort others. Like this is part of God's design. And so I think part of it is a recovery of that, not in a way that emasculates men, but gives them the fullness of understanding, like there's a wellspring that comes from our recognition of that emotion.
0: There's also a deep honesty with what I see David, you know, as humanity. He seems to be a really straightforward, honest person. And you often have to ask yourself, I have, like, Lord, he made the big errors, and yet you say he has a heart after you.
1: Yeah.
0: How do I reconcile that, Lord?
2: Yes.
1: I know.
0: And I think it's in the space you're saying.
2: Well, he withheld nothing from God.
0: It was all out there.
2: Yeah, and vulnerability is a risk, you know? And I think for men and for women, that can be the reason why we don't go there, because maybe we were vulnerable in our past, and we were betrayed or silenced.
0: All the things that create
2: and
0: that.
2: So then that puts that wall up like you. I can understand, like, hey, as a child, I needed to disassociate for survival. But sometimes the skills we learn as children don't serve us as adults.
0: Definitely not.
2: Right? Yeah. So it's coming back to that, like that younger version of yourself and going, how does God want to continue to reveal what he wants to heal even as I become an adult?
0: Yeah. So with the silent marriage, the intense marriage, the avoidant marriage, the anxious marriage, and, you know, I think people need to get a copy of the book to read more about that. We're not going to cover it all right here. But how do we avoid those behaviors so that we have a stronger marriage? Just, you know, kind of the million-dollar question in the first 15 minutes here.
2: Yeah, it's basically what we call notice and name, right? Because there is an emotion behind our triggered reaction. So often we focus on behavior management.
0: Right.
2: We erupt or we're silent and we finally come back together and like, I'm sorry for how I handled that. But we never go to root cause. Like, why was that so triggering? Why is this topic on money so triggering or sex so triggering or parenting so triggering to me? There's probably, you know, in psychology, that popular phrase says everything hysterical is historical.
0: Hmm.
2: So where has this bumped up against us in the past that has been a trigger that we kind of really respond to? The amygdala goes offline, fight, freeze. All the cortisol is, you know, that stress hormone is surging. It takes 4 hours to leave our system. We've got to get to the root cause. And so what we have encouraged a lot of people to do, when you take 15 minutes apart, you de-escalate, you get with the Lord, God, show me what you want me to know about this. Like, is there more to this topic that just keeps becoming friction for us?
0: Yeah.
2: And then coming back and asking God to just show us places of pain, places of wounding in our past that he wants to heal, so that when we talk about parenting, we're in unity. When we talk about money,

0: there's an honoring and a showing of empathy to one another because our origin stories didn't look the same, which does now reflect in why we see things differently.
1: You know, and so much of what you're saying, for some people, wow, that sounds like a lot of work.
0: Yeah, that's true.
1: And it is.
0: Yeah.
1: But it's good work.
0: Yeah. It's confession. It's like a rhythm of confession.
1: Right. And the intimacy gained in that is what the goal is, right? That you are one flesh.
2: Yeah. If you have a vision and understand, you know, God gave me Rebecca because she was going to likely be the healing agent embodied. Right. He was going to use to help me grow closer to him, to better understand my story, my blind spots. Instead of seeing her as the enemy, this is what happens. In the fight, we see each other as the enemy versus recognizing if she's curious, which she's been with me. Like, she's asked me better questions than anybody's ever asked me about my childhood, about the story wow. I've lived, which helps reveal to me all kinds of new things with someone with insight that I need to unpack and process and bring to God. And then I can do the same with her.
1: Yeah.
2: I can bring curious questions. And so we invite couples to say, hey, instead of the stalemate, let's re-enter the relationship with curiosity, understanding that what's going on behind the dance is deep pain, deep hurt, and you're the person, you're the one that God can use to help reveal and help see that healed.
1: Yeah. Now, you've written the book, so I get to ask these questions. There's an example of that in the book that you talked about. I think in the area where you allowed busyness and distractions to keep you from connecting with Rebecca.
2: Yeah, I call
1: so
2: it.
1: I could say amen to this. So.
2: Well, I call it the dopamine of distraction. You know,
1: dopamine it's like, of distraction.
2: You know, we get that dopamine hit from activity, production. And that was kind of how I've went through my life. My career was just, I stayed busy. I always had something on the calendar, didn't like a lot of time to just sit idle or quiet. And that's what was ultimately tripping me up in our marriage, because I wasn't creating the space for Rebecca and I to have time for those types of intimate conversations. I mean, these conversations do take time. It is work. And many of us just want to avoid it like I did. So playing golf was way more fun, you know, for 5 hours than sitting with Rebecca and having a deep dialogue about my history growing up and the trauma related to that that I experienced that was impacting us. And so I think as we move into this, especially as men, we want to just take account that we're giving the time necessary to this relationship, that we're saying we're going to prioritize our relationship. And we encourage couples to look at the next year ahead and say, we're going to give this a year of just investment, of higher priority, maybe canceling some other things on the social calendar, and giving ourselves some space to do this kind of work together.
1: You know, one thing that is helpful is having good friends that can help you in that way. And this fits here. I was going to talk to you about this a little later, but I have a friend, Randy, and, you know, we're just talking about that intimacy and how to develop that emotional intimacy with your wife, because it is a stumbling block for us. Yeah. We can go play golf for 5 hours, come home, and Gene will say to me, so how's Bob's marriage? Because they're struggling. And I'll say, yeah, it never came up.
2: Yeah.
1: But he does have a new driver.
0: Yeah. Exactly.
1: Yeah, 5 hours.
0: I'm not sure if that's related.
1: And what's
0: but
1: weird is, like, she is dumbfounded. Like, you could be with that guy for 5 hours and his life didn't come up?
2: Right.
1: Yeah. Who wants to talk about that? But that's part of it. So this friend, Randy, he and I were talking about how to deepen that emotional moment. And he said to me, he goes, well, why don't you treat that time with Gene like you would prep for a broadcast? Mm. And I went, whoa.
2: Right.
1: Because I spend time, you know, reading a book, looking at questions that are prepared, all the connections of that, I know your story because I've been briefed and read it. And I thought, what a great example for me, at least in what I do, to have that same intensity.
2: I do that
1: to
2: too, Jim.
1: Do prep.
2: I will now on my iPhone, I'll put in the notes questions to ask Rebecca when we're having dinner one night. And it feels dumb to do that. Like,
0: I love it.
2: Why do I still have to do that?
0: You prepared for us? But,
1: thank you. Lit up when you said that.
2: I know. But I think it's okay. Guys need to feel that permission. Like, hey, when you hear an interesting thought or you're learning or you're listening or reading a book, think about a question you could discuss as a couple. This for Rebecca does enliven the relationship. It shows interest into her. You know, the definition some have used of intimacy is into
0: me
2: you see.
1: Yeah.
2: Right? And
1: like,
2: you can only do that through some good conversation.
1: Yeah, that's so good. Let me ask you about the list of emotions, since we're putting out the list of questions. I mean, list of emotions that we need to be aware of that we can communicate better. Yeah. What do you think, Rebecca?
0: Well, we take this from Dr. Chip Dodd in his book, The Voice of the Heart, and the 8 primary feelings are hurt, lonely, sad, anger, fear, shame, guilt, and glad. Gabe would have thought that I was an ocean of emotion with 1,000 feelings, because right. of all of those eight, they each kind of encapsulate their, it's kind of like the notes on the scale, the primary notes, or the four primary colors. There's so many things that come under that. Like you say, what are you feeling? He's like, I'm frustrated. I'm like, well, that's under anger. But often we don't know what we're feeling. And there were years where I would ask Gabe, I'm like, well, what do you feel? He's like, I don't know. Like, he wouldn't even be able to name one or recognize. He's like, I'm not feeling anything. I'm like, well, you seem kind of frustrated. You seem angry. Yeah. It's like, no, I'm not angry. I'm just frustrated. You know, so it just felt like a little bit of a loop.
1: Yeah.
0: But the emotions are being triggered by something. And again, like we said, if it's something historical, then maybe we've had this fight for a while. Or maybe, you know, I would just give an example for us, like, the feeling of fear, right? You know, the fear, there's an impairment to every emotion, Dr. Chip says, but then there's also a gift. So fear, you know, the impairment is anxiety. It's imagining a future without God in it. Mm. But the redemption of fear, the scriptures say the fear of the Lord is the beginning of wisdom. So a named and confessed fear to Gabe goes from anxiety that might be ruminating in my head to wisdom on how can we come together around something that you're that's concerning.
2: Yeah, the light came on for me, Jim, when I could start to see these eight emotions as gifts from God. Because I grew up in a home where crying was off limits. Like, you don't do that.
0: Well, he was told it means you're feeling sorry for yourself.
1: Wow.
2: Yeah, and so if you grow up like a lot of people did, I mean, our parents didn't have these emotional health conversations. Right. Most of them didn't.
0: Right.
2: There wasn't a language for this. A lot of our parents were in the silent generation. They just like did their work, provided for the family, and you that's how you did it. I think for me to understand emotions are actually a positive that God's given us, even though they might sound negative. Sadness. I don't want to feel sadness. Well, I should feel sadness. I feel sad that my mother passed away recently.
0: Yeah, that's appropriate.
2: Yeah, sadness is honoring. It's honoring the memory of someone, you know, or anger. Anger is passion. Like, most of us do the work we do. Like, you lead Focus on the Family because you're angry about the state of the family in the world, and you want to do something about it. So instead of seeing all these as negatives, the moment I could realize, wait, no, these are gifts meant to lead towards relationship. And if I can know how to express them, Rebecca and I are going to walk through feelings together, it can help. And so we try to walk people through that in the book, especially men. I mean, I write half the book, Rebecca writes half the book, but some of these chapters, I really took on a tone so that men would feel heard and understood, and women and wives would better understand the ways sometimes we as men just struggle with these things, and how we need grace and patience. Rebecca had a lot of grace for me in the process as I kind of tripped over my words and tried to express feelings. And that was really helpful for me not to create like some shame about it, but to actually start to learn how to do it better.
0: Right. Guilt is conviction.
1: Right.
0: But we could hide in toxic shame, or we can confess the conviction and then experience the freedom.
1: You know, and that's so good. Most of this is the tools to be able to do this, right?
2: Yeah.
1: And what we found, we have something called Hope Restored, which is a 4-day intensive. It can be tailored for different days, et cetera. But the one that is the workhorse is a 4-day intensive. It's like 36 hours of counseling right in a row.
2: Yeah.
1: Sunday night, Monday, Tuesday, Wednesday, Thursday lunch. It has a post 2-year 81% success rate.
0: Amen. Praise
1: and
0: God.
1: About 30% of the couples coming already have divorce papers in hand.
0: Wow.
1: What's so interesting about that and the predictability of it, it's exactly what you guys are saying. Sunday is rough. Monday is rough. Tuesday is rough because all the stuff is coming out.
0: Yeah.
1: Stuff that the couples don't even know about each other. And then Wednesday, the healing starts. Mm-hmm. Thursday, the Holy Spirit just like stamps it. And I think that's why it's got such a high success rate, because you loved each other at one time.
2: That's right.
0: Right.
1: And it's undoing the woundedness, the pain that we've inflicted on each other, and learning how to do this in a more healthy way.
2: Yeah.
0: Well, the reason we continue the dysfunctional dance is there's a secondary gain. We get to avoid the pain, right?
1: Yeah.
0: We just get triggered. We repeat. But you're right. If we actually go... We're scared of something that's like you felt, like this feels off limits. This feels like this could be a black hole. We might really lose each other because it's just too painful to go back to.
1: Right.
0: But with God's help, right? He exposes and resurfaces and heals. And that's the only way to move forward.
1: Yeah.
2: And Rebecca and I do retreats. We just came off last week, 6 couples. That was 4 days going deep with them in the midst of their pain. And the thing that happened by the end, like you said, by the last, like, 30% of this, you start to see couples realize, wait, you're not my enemy.
1: Right.
2: And I also am not going to try to make you in my image. Like, right. God's given us two distinct personalities. We that doesn't mean one's right or wrong. We're just different. And the more we can learn to respect the differences and see how God's created a gift in our marriage, then there's hope again.
0: Yeah.
2: And they start to dream again, and they go back to those dating years and those falling in love years, and they start to reimagine, God does have a vision here, and I need to just forgive and move forward with his help, you know, to support.
0: And you're
2: us.
0: Watching the heart soften. You're watching the tears begin to flow. You're watching, like, unity and prayer just transform within 3 to 4 days.
1: It's so amazing.
0: It's so beautiful.
1: Gabe, in the book, you talked about dropping, I think, your son off at camp.
2: Yeah.
1: And you're in the middle of this emotional kind of review. How did that connect to your marriage with Rebecca? What was the Lord showing you?
2: Well, my counselor had said, look, you're having a hard time having tears, because I hadn't cried in a decade. And he said, I want you to pay attention the next time you do have tears. It was a few months later. I'm dropping my son at camp. He's 12 years old. Driving away, I am crying for like an hour. I can't stop crying. Well, the signal for me was to go back and go, why is this so traumatic for me? Like, what am I feeling? And it took me back to a really hard time in my story when I was 12. And I hadn't put any of this together till I started to process. But in my origin story, it was at a camp type environment where I had a youth pastor that really created a trauma moment for me. But I realized from that moment on, that's where I started to turn my heart off, because I had trusted this youth pastor. This was a mentor to me. It was somebody that I had shared more with than I had ever shared, probably with my parents. All of a sudden, I get harmed in that. And so when Rebecca and I were finally able to start processing that, I realized I'm in tears right now because I'm scared for my own son. I'm dropping him off at a camp. It's like, an environment. It's where this trauma happened to me. And it was the tears, though, that led me down the journey to better understand and give weight to the story I'd lived through and the story that I'd really tried to suppress, not talk about, make it go away, keep moving forward. And yet it was what was really locking me up and my inability to connect at the heart level with Rebecca.
3: What an impactful story from Gabe Lyons. And it's pretty inspiring when a couple is willing to push on through, to work through the hard things together, and to really give all of those to the Lord. And Jim, I'm glad we got to hear the first part of the conversation. I'm looking forward to the next part.
4: Well, I'm grateful for Gabe's vulnerability. You know, it's hard for guys to be that vulnerable. It's not an excuse. It just is true. And to hear him search his own heart to find the depth that was required there. Of course, Rebecca, his wife's pulling that out. Come on, Gabe, connect with me. Boy, do I know that feeling with Gene and I. Same thing. He was describing something that many of us experience, which is how the past tends to show up in the present. And for those of you who are tipping into this, I hope the conversation has helped you understand the conflict in your marriage. And I want to encourage you to listen to the next episode to hear Gabe and Rebecca talk more about developing community and honoring one another. We have so many resources here at Focus on the Family to support you in your relationship. Man, 50 years of building help for you in marriage and parenting. If you're hurting because you are dealing with a crisis in your marriage, I want to encourage you to check our Hope Restored Marriage Intensives. It has an 80% success rate for those couples who participate. Don't hesitate to sign up to find healing together. Don't put it off. It's something you should work on today if you are limping. John will have more details on how to find that information in a minute. Another resource for learning how to develop a more connected marriage is Gabe and Rebecca's book, The Fight for Us. 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

0: What do you like about the church you go to?
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Psalm 34, verse 8. The Word of God says, "Taste and see that the Lord is good. Blessed is the man who takes refuge in Him." 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

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We hear things, preachers, and things all around the world. But we want to hear you. We want to hear you. We want to have an experiential knowledge of you, Jesus.

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1: from Psalm 63, 6 through 8. When I remember you on my bed, I meditate on you in the night watches, because you have been my help. 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
2: Being a happy person is no accident. According to researchers at the University of California, Davis, there are four consistent habits that most happy people have in common. Here are those four habits of highly happy people.
3: Happy people tend to be more thankful.
2: In one research study of people who kept journals, those who wrote more on what they were thankful for tended to be more optimistic about the upcoming week than those who did more complaining in their journals.
3: Happy people reach out more to others.
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2: They were more likely to be a part of a group or community of others, in church, for example.
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3: Be more thankful, reach out to others, spend more time in community with others, and get more in touch with God.
2: Give it a try. According to research, you'll be a much happier person.
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